0: very earth, the very creation groaneth, waiting for the manifestation of the sons of God. And going all over the world, we've just come back from El Salvador, the largest crowds ever recorded in the history of the country. A stadium that would seat 70,000, and we crowded some 90,000 in it. Friday night, Saturday night, Sunday night. Costa Rica the same way. Guatemala City the same way. Jamaica the same way. Argentina, Asunción, Brazil, Chile. On and on and on. God told me, he said, you tell them this. Tell them that help is on the way, but it's not coming from America. It's not coming from the White House. It's not coming from the rich coffers of Western wealthy nations. But their help is going to come when Jesus Christ bursts the skies asunder. Tell them Jesus is coming. Tell them Jesus is coming. Tell them Jesus is coming. That is the message God has told me to take all over the world. Tell them Jesus is coming. Tell them don't look anywhere for help, but look up. When you see these things come to pass, lift up your eyes and look up. For your redemption draweth nigh. Glory to God. I want you to look at the state of the creature. We've looked at the state of creation for just a moment. I want you to look at the state of the creature. We wait tonight. The Bible said we wait for the earnest expectation of the creature waiteth for the manifestation of the sons of God. I don't know about you tonight, but if you don't feel like I feel, I pray that God will get a hold of your heart. I am waiting for one thing. I am waiting for one happening. I am waiting for one event. I am waiting for one spectacular. I am listening for one thing. I am listening for one sound. I am listening for one event. And that's when God puts that trumpet to his lips and blows. And Jesus Christ comes back with a shout, with the voice of the archangel, and with the trump of Almighty God. I'm waiting for the manifestation of the sons of God. Do you feel that tonight? I pray the Holy Spirit will zero it in and you will understand it and grasp it. I'm not waiting for anything else. Just one thing. The Lord told me in the States, he said, I've done all that I'm going to do with politics. That's it. I didn't come to Canada to meddle in your politics. So if there are any reporters here, you can just rest easy. But I've come to Canada for one purpose, to tell you that you are about to lose a lot of your citizens. Glory! And I'm here to tell you the ones you're going to lose are going to be the best ones that you have in the entire country. They're going to be
1: the most upright, the most upstanding. They're going to be the squarest shooters. They're going to be the most righteous. They're going to be the cream of the crop. Those that are born again and serving Jesus Christ and washed in the blood of the Lamb. Waiting for the manifestation of the sons of God. If you're looking for something else, you're looking in the wrong direction. Every morning I get up, I'm disappointed he didn't come the night before. He said, from this bondage of corruption, we will be redeemed from this bondage of corruption. I've been preaching all of my life. God called me when I was 8 years old to preach the gospel. Called me to be an evangelist when I was 9. I've been preaching all my life. I'm 52 years old. I don't expect to draw Social Security. I don't know if you have Medicare in Canada, but I don't expect to draw it in the States. I'm getting ready to leave this world. I'm getting ready for things of pearl. Keeping my record right, watching both day and night. I'm getting to leave this world. But I'm tired of the corruption. I'm tired of the sin. I'm tired of the wickedness. Now, there are some signs in this book. There are some signs that I want to give to you tonight that I think will help you to understand even more so than you've ever understood before that coming is very, very soon. He said in the 23rd verse, and not only they, but ourselves also, which have the first fruits of the Spirit. Now that's a powerful statement there. You see, I'm a Holy Ghost preacher. What I mean by that is to make it clear so as everyone will understand it. I believe in the baptism in the Holy Ghost with the evidence of speaking with other tongues as the Spirit of God gives the utterance. The church without the Holy Ghost is powerless. A preacher without the Holy Spirit is powerless. A choir director without the Holy Spirit is powerless. The laity in the pew without the Holy Spirit is powerless. Deacons without the Holy Spirit is powerless. Ministers of music without the Holy Spirit are powerless. Truck drivers without the Holy Ghost are powerless. Ditch diggers without the Holy Ghost are powerless. School teachers without the Holy Ghost are powerless. Engineers without the Holy Ghost are powerless. Lest you think I'm a little bit touched. Every single apostle was baptized in the Holy Ghost with the evidence of speaking with other tongues as the Spirit of God gave the utterance. Lest you think I'm a little bit touched, I want every Catholic in the world to listen to me. Little Mary, the mother of Jesus, was in that upper room when the Holy Ghost fell and was baptized in the Holy Ghost and spake with other tongues as the Spirit of God gave the utterance. The early church was a Holy Ghost church. The New Testament church was a Holy Ghost church. And gentlemen, if your churches are not Holy Ghost churches, they're not New Testament churches. And if your churches are not Holy Ghost churches, they are not New Testament churches. And I'm talking about being baptized in the Holy Ghost with the evidence of speaking with other tongues, the fruit of the Spirit within your heart and your life, and the gifts of the Spirit being made manifest. For he said, in the last days, I will pour out of my Spirit upon all flesh. He is doing that. He is doing that. This Sunday afternoon, we will have a Holy Spirit rally. There will be hundreds and hundreds, if not 1,000 or 2,000, instantly baptized in the Holy Ghost with the evidence of speaking with other tongues. He said, I'll pour it out upon all flesh. I'll just about guarantee you that almost every church in this city, it makes no difference what their name may be, will have people in those churches that have been baptized in the Holy Ghost with the evidence of speaking with other tongues. And every time one prays through, it's another signal to the whole world, Jesus is coming. The first fruits of the Spirit, he said. The first fruits of the Spirit. Then he used the term, even we ourselves groan within ourselves. He said, the creation groaneth, and he said, the church groans as well. In the 23rd verse, we ourselves groan. Within ourselves. What in the world is he talking about? Our telecast, as most of you know, is aired on some 3,500 television stations and several thousands of television cables in 145 countries of the world, translated into 15 different languages. Every Sunday, nearly 500 million people tune in to the gospel of Jesus Christ. And I thank you, Canada, for helping us to do it. However, I want to say something, and I want you to hear me closely. The telecast that the Lord has given this unworthy

the evangelist. The mechanism, the tool of television, as powerful as it is not the reason that it's happening today. I want that to be clear. The nations of the world today that are hearing about Jesus, the revivals that God has given us, like we saw in Santiago, Chile, the last service, 28,000 people stepped out with tears rolling down their faces saying, I want to come to Jesus. 28,000 in one service. God has told me we're going to see millions. I walked out of a restaurant in Budapest, Hungary the other day. Walked out, we were waiting for the car. I walked down to the end of the building because I sensed the presence of God and I wanted to be alone for a few moments. And I walked down to the end and I was singing softly the little song that I sang tonight. It's beginning to rain, hear the words of my Father. Whosoever will, let him come and drink of this water. He's promised to pour his Spirit out. And the Spirit of God came all over me. My face was wet with tears. Several of the other ministers were up at the other end of the building, and I was walking down to the other end, weeping. The Spirit of God, and God spoke to my heart and said, you tell them tonight. And that service that night would be packed to capacity. I mean in communist Budapest, Hungary, packed to capacity with people standing in the hall.

Hallelujah. Hallelujah. I want you to hear me. I don't know how it will happen. I do not know how God can do it or will do it, but He is able to do it. He's going to work the politics. He's going to work the military. He's going to work the economies of these nations to where that somehow the doors will open to the gospel of Jesus Christ, and God is going to pour out of His Spirit in those places. How is all of this? How is it possible that 500 million people, you say you're an evangelist, you're exaggerating. I'm not exaggerating. I'm understating it because I know most won't believe it. Do you realize now that we're getting nearly 100,000 letters a month from all around the world telling us of salvation experiences? Nearly 100,000 a month. Missionaries are writing us from all over the world telling us, help us to build churches. We've got people here saved by the hundreds and even the thousands, and we don't know what to do with them. We don't have a building. How is it happening? Jesus said, this gospel of the kingdom shall be preached to the whole world, and then shall the end come. But wait a minute. God hasn't opened the doors for my telecast because my name is Jimmy Swaggart. I'll tell you how it's happening. It's because Pentecostal forefathers, full of the Holy Ghost, would groan in the Spirit. Groan in the Spirit. There are many of you here tonight that don't know what I'm talking about, but there are some of you that do know what I'm talking about. When I was a boy trying to run away from God, a teenage kid, I would be awakened in the early hours of the morning with the most unearthly groan that you've ever heard, as I would hear my mother groaning. I can't explain it. I cannot portray it to you, but it was a groan. Paul said we groan. Groan. When I was a kid in church, everything led to one place, and that was the altar. I mean, the message, the songs, everything led to the altar call. Our pastor would ask for those to be saved, and it was a little church, and if there was no one there, he would ask how many needed the Holy Ghost. And it was a little church, and if everybody had the Holy Ghost, he would ask how many needs a closer walk with God. But we came to the altars. And in the little church I was raised in, you would hear them sometimes two and three and five. It wasn't a lot of them. My grandmother was always included. But they would lay over those altar benches and groan in the Spirit. Groan in the Spirit. I didn't understand it. I was a kid. But I would sense the presence of God sometimes so mightily, the chill bumps would break out all over me. You hear me? You understand me? I know most of the church doesn't understand me. You don't know what in the world I'm talking about. Groaneth in the Spirit. That's the reason I'm preaching the gospel all over the world today. It's not because God looked down and saw this pitiful preacher and said, I'll put him on television. But it's because in the past years, in the 1915s, in the 1920s, in the 1930s, and the 1940s, and so forth, there were thousands and thousands of Pentecostal people that groaned and groaned in the Spirit, waiting for the expectation of the Lord. Waiting for the manifestation of the sons of God. Groaning, groaning, groaning in the Holy Ghost. Do you know what I'm talking about? Do you understand what I'm talking about? If you don't, you aren't Pentecostal.

You may belong to an Assembly of God church. You may belong to a Church of God or Foursquare, but you're not Pentecostal. As the Holy Ghost groans through you for souls. We've had enough ladies to stand in front of a mirror for 4 hours getting pretty to come to church. God, give us some with a broken heart. With a broken heart, groaning in the spirit. For the last 90 days, I've had a burden of prayer like I've never had it in my life. To pray all the time, to pray constantly, to pray day and night, pray, pray, pray. And I'll get so weak I can hardly walk, and I'll sense the Spirit of God down inside groaning, groaning, groaning. I'm here to tell you this thing is not, it's not a Hollywood portrayal. It's not a Broadway production. It's not fun and games. It's not entertainment, amusement, or pleasure. We're talking about a world that's lost without God. The Apostle Paul said, we groan in the Spirit. We groan in the Spirit. What are we groaning for? We don't know, but we're groaning for souls. We're groaning for revival. We're groaning for the poured out.

In Malachi, the great prophet said, let me read it specifically, because it's too great. It said, fourth chapter, second verse, but unto you that fear my name shall the Son of Righteousness arise with healing in his wings. Malachi, the last prophet of the old covenant before John, said that. What did he mean? Unto you that fear my name shall the Son of Righteousness arise with healing in his wings. The word wings of the Hebrew could be translated rays. Shall the Son of Righteousness arise with healing in his rays? What does he mean by that? Healing in his rays. I'll tell you what he means. If you were to get up in the morning before daylight, and you have many times, and before you could ever see that orb of the sun as it came up over the eastern horizon, you would see the horns of the morning. It's called the horns of the morning. You old timers know what I'm talking about. The horns of the morning, it's the rays of light coming from the sun that has not broken over the horizon. It's just about to explode over the horizon. And all of a sudden the earth is dispelled of darkness and the rays burst out in front of your eyes just before the sun comes up. He said, unto those that fear my name shall the Son of Righteousness arise with healing in his rays, his wings. Listen. Since the turn of the century, the world has experienced a divine healing revival like it never experienced from the days of the early church. Before my time, it was Dr. Charles S. Price. It was Smith Wigglesworth. When I was a boy, my family partially came to God because of the great divine healing moves. Countless times, as a young green rookie evangelist, I would sit down and talk with Gordon Lindsay. And with a faraway look in his eyes, he would say, we've seen the down payment, but the greatest is yet to come. Bible days are here again. September the 6th, 1986, a Saturday night, I was home and we were in our church praying for the Sunday services. I felt and sensed a heavy moving of the Holy Ghost. I was up in the balcony, our church seats about 7,000. I was up in the balcony and I was praying and all of a sudden I sensed that mighty moving of the Spirit. And I started to groan. I couldn't explain it, but God spoke to me and said, believe me for tens of millions that are coming in the hardest places of the world, I will bring them in. I said, Lord, where are the preachers? Where are the preachers? God help us today. We're graduating talk show hosts out of our colleges. We're portraying comics in our churches. Pretty boys behind the pulpit from the beauty shop with their hair done and their nails done.

Give us preachers. Give us preachers. Give us preachers. Give us preachers. Give us preachers that are called of God, that burn with the fires of the Holy Ghost. They may be odd, they may be strange, and they may not fit in. I don't fit in today's modernistic church. They said over television this afternoon, he's of the old stripe. He's old-fashioned. I don't fit in with Hollywood. I don't fit in. I said, God, where are the preachers? He said, I will raise up preachers. He said, I already have them spotted. I have already found them. I know where they are. I know where they are. Some of them, their faces are black. Some of them, their faces are brown, white, red, yellow. But he said, I will fill them with the Holy Ghost. I will touch their lips with a coal of fire. I will fill them with a mighty river of the Spirit. And they shall go forth with thus saith the Lord. And I will use them as I used John the Baptist, Simon Peter, and Paul of old. Glory to God. Devils will not scare them. Demons cannot cause them to fear. Hell cannot scare them, and money cannot buy them.

I can't go into a city, but I have to hide for the reporters because of the trauma that's taken place in the States. Thank God Canada wasn't responsible for it. Never has so much been said about so little. That book also says there's coming a great revival, but it says there's also coming a falling away. Some shall depart from the faith, giving heed to seducing spirits. When I get to this part, we always have one or two that gets up and walks out. God hates sin. God hates sin. And God is not in the water park business, the amusement park business, and the entertainment business either. You're here for one purpose. You're saved for one purpose, and that's not to go down a water slide or to roll around in a roller rink or to sit on a pony and ride around a circle, but you're saved that you might be filled with the Holy Ghost and go out and tell others that Jesus saves, Jesus heals, Jesus baptizes in the Holy Ghost, and Jesus Christ is coming again.

0: God told me something else that September 6th. He said, I will send a revival of healing. Healing, not fake healings, not fake miracles, not miracles for sale. Not send me $20 and I'll heal you. Because he said these miracles are coming on those that don't have any money to send. The blind will see, he told me, and the lame will walk, and the deaf will hear. And those that fear my name shall the Son of Righteousness arise with healing in his rays. Mark my word. Already enough has happened that no more has to be fulfilled. And I don't know what he told me may happen in the millennial reign, but don't be surprised if it starts happening tomorrow on a scale like you've never seen before. And remember this, when the horns of the morning come and the rays come, the sun is about to burst over the horizon.
1: Glory! Hallelujah! Hallelujah! Hallelujah! Mangila borohon.
0: Hallelujah. I can already see the horns of the morning. I can already see the rays that are starting to break over. I can already see it. Glory to God. We're having people write us right now to tell us, every one of them, and Frances reads thousands and thousands and thousands of letters. She doesn't read them all, but she reads an awful lot of them. And she may contradict me, but at least 98% of them, what I'm about to tell you, will come from foreign countries outside of the U.S. and Canada. And they will say, Brother Swaggart, as one wrote just the other day, I'm blind. I was blind. Big cataracts on my eyes. I have no money. And I would listen to your telecast because I couldn't see it. I did not know what you looked like. She said, last Sunday, I was watching, quote unquote, listening, and all of a sudden the cataract started to roll down my cheeks. I saw the picture come into focus. I saw my grandchildren that I'd never seen. To them that fear my name shall the Son of Righteousness arise with healing in his rays, in his wings. Now let me close. The state of creation, the state of the creature, that's you and me, the state of Christ, the Lord Jesus Christ. What do you mean, the state of Christ? Jesus Christ today is not on his throne. In the 12th chapter of the book of Mark, 35 and 36, Jesus answered and said, while he taught in the temple house, say the scribes, the

Christ is the son of David. For David himself said by the Holy Ghost, the Lord said to my Lord, set thou on my right hand till I make thine enemies thy footstool. Today, Jesus is seated on his Father's throne. He doesn't have his throne yet. He will have at the manifestation of the sons of God. In Revelation 3:21, he said, to him that overcometh, will I grant to sit with me in my throne, even as I also overcame and am set down with my Father in his throne. He's seated today by the Father on the Father's throne. But one day soon, he's going to say, come away, my fair one. Come away, my love. Corruption will put on incorruption. Mortal shall put on immortality. Do you hear them coming, brother? Know that old song. Thronging up the steeps of light, clad in glorious shining garments, blood-washed garments pure and white. 'Tis a glorious church without spot or wrinkle, washed in the blood of the Lamb. 'Tis a glorious church without spot or wrinkle, washed in the blood of the Lamb. Do you believe it is? Do you believe it is? Sing it with me. Sing it with me. Do you hear the stirring atoms filling all the earth and sky? 'Tis a grand and glorious army. Lift its banner up on high. Glory to God.

But Canada needs revival. Half of the preachers in the USA that stirred our nation came from Canada in years past. I love your country. Hallelujah. But you need revival. Church, are you ready? We're about to stand in grand attention before Him. We're about to stand before Him. And are you ready? Do you have on the wedding garment, and is it without spot or wrinkle? God, the Holy Ghost is dealing with you right now. Where are your affections? Where is your love? Judgment must begin at the house of God. That's why we've had this mess in the States. Because judgment must begin at the house of God. Listen to me. God is speaking to you right now. There are hundreds of you here. Listen carefully to me. You're backslidden in heart. I don't want to be negative or unkind, but I'm only saying what the Holy Ghost says. Say, you're backslidden in heart. The outward appearance is, I'm a Christian, but at heart, you're backslidden. And there are hundreds of you that you really don't know Jesus. You're just religious. You really don't know Him. And of course, there are thousands of you here that do. How many in this audience, Brother Swaggart, you're talking to me, the Holy Ghost is talking to me. Would you slip up your hand right now? Let God see it. Pray for me. I will not embarrass

on the main floor first, slip it up. I'm away from God. I'm not walking right. I'm not living right. There's sin in my life. Hold it up. Hold it up. Hold it up. Hold it up. In the bleachers, in the bleachers, how many would slip up your hands? All the way to the top, the bottom, all the way. Way at the very back, slip up that hand. God, the Holy Ghost is telling you time is up. The right-hand side over here, raise those hands quick, please, slip them up. Thank you. If you ever heard a message tonight telling you to get ready, you've heard one. If you ever sensed the presence of Almighty God, you've sensed it tonight. He's talking to you. He's dealing with you. He's telling you it's about over. Jesus is coming. They're going to sing, "Let Jesus be Jesus in me." And as they sing it, I want everyone to stand, please. Everybody standing. Everybody standing. Everyone standing, please. I'm going to ask you now to step out. Every one of you that raised your hands, if you were standing on the very top, seated on the very top, the very back, the main floor, wherever, I want you to come. I want you to come. I want you to come. I want you to come right now.

Praise God. I want you to look at Brother Swaggart, please, for just a few moments. Tonight, you've been in the presence of God. Tonight, God the Holy Ghost has spoken to your heart. I do not know your need. I do not know your sin, if sin be there. I do not know your weakness. I do not know. I'm human, but God knows. And God the Holy Ghost selected you for a reason tonight. He wants to perform a miracle in your life. You must leave the sin at the altar.

0: You must accept him, the blood. I'm going to pray with you right now. God loves you so much. He loves every one of you. He wants to come into your heart in a way that he's never been there before. He wants to make you his child. And he wants you to make him your Lord. Praise God. They're going to sing it in just a moment. There's room at the cross. We're going to pray right now. And I want you to pray with me. I want you to believe God with me. Yuba Television, there are millions upon millions, tens of millions of you watching. He's speaking to your heart right now. This is your moment. There'll never be another one like it. And I want you to pray. I want you to pray. And I want you to believe God as you pray. Would you bow your heads, close your eyes, please? Now let us pray right now. Dear God in heaven,
1: dear God in heaven,
0: I want you to say it out loud after me. Dear God in heaven,
1: dear God in heaven,
0: I come to you.
1: I come to you
0: in the name of Jesus.
1: In the name of Jesus.
0: I'm sorry for my sins.
1: I'm sorry.
0: The spiritual coldness.
1: The spiritual coldness.
0: The deception.
1: The deception.
0: The spiritual weakness.
1: The spiritual weakness.
0: Forgive me.
1: Forgive me.
0: Cleanse me.
1: Cleanse me.
0: Wash me.
1: Wash me.
0: With your precious blood.
1: With your precious blood.
0: Lord.
1: Lord.
0: I'm coming home.
1: I'm coming home.
0: I love you.
1: I love you.
0: I know you are about to come.
1: I know you're about to come.
0: And I want to be ready.
1: And I want to be ready.
0: This very moment.
1: This very moment.
0: According to the word of God.
1: According to the word of God.
0: Romans chapter 10.
1: Romans chapter 10.
0: Verses 9 and 10.
1: Verses 9 and 10.
0: With my mouth.
1: With my mouth.
0: I confess the Lord Jesus.
1: The Lord Jesus.
0: In my heart.
1: In my heart.
0: I believe that God raised Jesus.
1: That God raised Jesus
0: from the dead.
1: From the dead.
0: And he is alive.
1: And he is alive.
0: Right now.
1: Right now.
0: I accept Jesus Christ.
1: I accept Jesus Christ.
0: Into my heart.
1: Into my heart.
0: And according to his word.
1: And according to his word.
0: Which cannot lie.
1: Which cannot lie.
0: Right now.
1: Right now.
0: I am saved.
1: I am saved.
0: Hallelujah. Glory to God. Praise God. Praise the Lord. Praise the Lord. Hallelujah. It was amazing.

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3: 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As the grandson of evangelist Jimmy Swaggart, I can assure you that your time spent here will result in three things. Number one, an understanding of the message of Jesus Christ and Him crucified. Number two, what it means to be thoroughly Pentecostal. And number three, how to apply the Word of God to your everyday life and living.
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Looking back at the influence of Christianity in America, we are able to pinpoint prominent eras in our history that are clear evidence of God's deliverance and providence. World War II, the Civil War, the Revolutionary War. It is hard to refute God's guiding hand influencing the very heartbeat of our nation at every turn. But these are merely focal points in American history. We must look at the whole timeline so that we can clearly understand how God

built his new cornerstone of liberty in the new world, generation by generation. In our study of the Pilgrims, we learned that William Bradford and the Plymouth Colony were the founding fathers to the founding fathers. But we have a 150-year span between the signing of the Mayflower Compact to the Declaration of Independence in 1776. Last week, in looking at the context of pilgrim life, we had to define some of the differences between our modern lives and their day-to-day life at Plymouth. This week, it is a bit different. Instead of comparing and contrasting a time in history with our lives, we must compare the early 17th century with the late 18th century. And while it is easy for us mentally to lump these two eras together, it is important that we understand the changes that occurred worldwide. The steam engine and the piano were invented, while commodities like rubber and steel were discovered. Global commerce exploded as more accurate world maps gave way to new and unprecedented nautical trade routes. Bach and Mozart were composing some of the most beautiful classical music in Europe as Edward Thatch, better known as Blackbeard, roamed the Atlantic seas with his pirate fleet. During this time, change also occurred in the British colonies of America. Remote and independent colonies developed from sprawling settlements into bustling cities, ripe with industry and innovation. Roadways changed from dirt paths for a few sparse horsemen to stone streets for horse-drawn carriages. But the changes were not all physical. The colonists were beginning to call themselves Americans. As 13 distinct colonies formed, American colonists were now proud to say that they were from Virginia or North Carolina or New York. And by the time we get to the generation of Washington, Adams, and Rush, most Americans were also proud to say that they were Christian. If we look without scrutiny at the Pilgrims, the Puritans, and many of our founding fathers, it would seem as if those 150 years bore the fruit of faith, virtue, piety, and grace, but not exactly. Among all of the change and the transformation, generations directly following the pious Pilgrims and the first Puritans were becoming complacent and apathetic. They were becoming entitled. But as God had groomed a monk to lead the Reformation and William Bradford to lead the Pilgrims, a group of preachers were groomed by God to address the slumber of the colonial masses, sparking a spiritual resurrection in America's first great awakening.

Both the Pilgrims and the Puritans came to America to create a biblically centered society, pious, prosperous communities built on the Word of God. The Christian faith had been a living source of daily inspiration for most of the colonists, but it didn't stay that way. As the years passed and different generations came and went, the new Zion they were building began to erode. By the early 18th century, true Christian living had grown cold. As people turned away from God, drunkenness and debauchery seeped into the colonies as their Bibles began to collect dust. Once peaceful communities transitioned into endless quarrels over property disputes and business dealings. Men and women became more concerned with their own personal affairs. Money, work, and social standing took precedence in their lives. As the people's concerns drifted from the Word of God, so did the preaching. Those founding generations had faced trials that led to great faith in the providence of God. Since the younger generations had never known anything but blessing, they could hardly share in the gratefulness of their parents. They became complacent in their sin. Though some saw the preaching of the gospel inconvenient, others were outright rejecting it. During this time of great spiritual neglect, the church looked to other means to bolster its numbers. Preachers were doing anything to keep people in their pews. Halfway covenants became popular, akin to the papal indulgences of old. People could literally pay to maintain their social standing. Church had become more or less a social club.

0: Without the church, these pioneers had lapsed into a primitive and sinful life. Little different from that of the heathen Indians, many call this period of time America's Middle Ages. The spiritual light of the Pilgrims and Puritans was fading, but as the night is darkest before the dawn, God prepared a man who would awaken the hearts and minds of the colonists.
1: Look for the living among the dead. He is here and is risen.
2: To most, the terms Pilgrim and Puritan have become synonymous, but these groups were different. The Pilgrims, known in their homeland of England as Separatists, broke away from the Anglican Church, believing that the Church could not be reformed from within. The Puritans, on the other hand, wanted to reform the spiritually stagnant Church of England and return it to New Testament Christianity. They wanted to purify it, but remain under the Church's authority. Regardless, the heart of these men and women who came to America had a sincere call on their life, and they fully believed in what the Lord was establishing through them in the new world. God would sustain the planting of these colonies through dedicated and godly preachers, without whom a strong church could not stand. One shining example is John Winthrop. While he didn't go by the title of preacher, he was a devoted follower of Christ and a minister of the gospel. Just before the Great Migration of 1629, when we saw more than 65,000 migrants come to the New World, Winthrop was unanimously selected to lead the newly established Massachusetts Bay Colony. And they really couldn't have chosen a better man. He was strong, he was compassionate, but most importantly, he was a man with a deeply committed relationship with the Lord. In Passage to America, Winthrop wrote a sermon entitled, A Model of Christian Charity. In it, he spoke of his desire to build a faithful community of believers in the new world, to be as a city upon a hill. Puritan minister Cotton Mather described Winthrop as the American Nehemiah, referring to the Old Testament leader who had brought the Israelites back from Babylonian captivity and rebuilt the walls of Jerusalem. Just as Nehemiah built the walls of Jerusalem, God used men like John Winthrop to build the foundation for his kingdom in America. Spiritual fervor would rise and fall throughout the colonies over the course of the 17th century, cooling with spiritual apathy and then awakening under the Holy Spirit's outpouring of revival. But as the vision would fade, God would ignite the flame again and again. After all, the fire of the Holy Spirit is the only remedy to unbelief. As totalitarian darkness engulfed most of the known Western world, God would begin planting the seeds of light right here in America. And as new settlements sprang up and new generations were born, these small colonies would begin to unite and thrive. We had a chance to sit down with Reverend Ben Kinchlow to discuss the importance of America's first great awakening. Brother Kinchlow, thank you for being with us today on Preachers, Patriots, and Providence.
3: Well, it's my privilege. Thank you very much. Now, I just need to know which one am I? Am I the preacher, the patriot?
2: Well, I think you're all of it, except God is the providence, but you're the preacher and the patriot. No ifs, ands, and buts about that. And, you know, we are on this segment speaking about the first great awakening that really sparked the first true revival, to use that term, here in the United States. What is your take on it?
3: Well, one of the things we need to understand is we have a tendency to think about where we are today and apply that to history. Even though we read it, we still think they think like we think and they act like we act. But that was not the case. We need to understand that what we're talking about are people who did not have a church on every corner,
2: right?
3: Were not able to tune in Jimmy Swaggart on television. Were not able to turn on the radio station and find a Christian program. They were not able to just go down to the nearest corner where there would be a church or somebody handing out Bibles. This is not the case. So when they came here, even though they came from, quote, religious England, when they got here, as you well know, it doesn't take long to get away from your religious precepts when there's nobody reminding you every, quote, Sunday that you need to abide by these principles. So as a result, Americans became, I don't want to call them atheistic, but they certainly turned away, agnostic might be a better word. Mm-hmm. They turned away from the religious teaching they had had in England.
4: Exactly. And we see then, you know, the seed of this great revival that we call the First Great Awakening began in 1730, and it lasted until the 1740s. And it really began with the great sermon preached by Jonathan Edwards, Sinners in the Hands of an Angry God. And I was in studying this, I was so marked by that when he would preach that message, that many times the convicting power of the Holy Spirit would be so strong that people would stand up in the middle of the message and start screaming out, "What must I do to be saved?"
3: And that is very true.
4: And it began to bring a fervor to their hearts to have a true relationship with Jesus Christ. You made mention of the theological aspect, that it was just religion that so many had. But the crowning principle of Edwards was that he presented a personal relationship with Jesus Christ.
3: And this is important. He was not preaching churchianity. He was not preaching the Church of England.
4: Right.
3: He was not preaching what the people had been accustomed to hearing for all their lives when they went to church. All of a sudden now, here was this man coming in, talking to them about the reality of sin, talking to them about the reality of God, talking to them about the reality of Satan, and then pointing out to them that God is not just standing by on the sidelines, but you could very well be, as he utilized the phrase, like a spider or another insect hanging by a string over the horrors of hell, and there's nothing to keep you from falling into that.
4: Exactly. And you know, another thing that was controversial about Jonathan Edwards' preaching was that his insistence in including in his sermons and in his meetings African Americans, slaves.
3: Well, that's because he was teaching the whole gospel. Now, this didn't start out that way, but he was teaching the whole gospel. And the gospel taught that because he believed the churches should be based on the scriptural principles. And he preached that salvation was only of God,
4: mm-hmm.
3: and that human beings did not have any ability whatsoever toward salvation. And furthermore, that all human beings were subject to this judgment of God, and that included every human being, which is where the African Americans and the Indians and all these people came into play in his teachings.
4: And it brought Edwards was not a emotional man like George Whitefield was. He was a very stern man. He basically read that great sermon. It was written out and read as one would give a speech, so to speak. But there was so much anointing and conviction in it, and he brought out the responsibility of man. In reading that message, he explained salvation so clearly, how that God has made a way of salvation through his son, Jesus Christ. And the only way not to go to hell is to accept Jesus Christ. He was what we would call a hellfire and brimstone preacher today.
3: Exactly.
4: And then we see George Whitefield, who was an Englishman who came to the colonies, heard the preaching of Jonathan Edwards, and it began to stir him. And then we see a total different change in the presentation of the gospel, because Whitefield said, you know what, I'm not interested in going to your church and get behind your pulpit. If I have to get on a rock or in a field, I'm going to preach the gospel of Jesus Christ. And so he was the instigator of what we would call today mass evangelism.
3: Yes, exactly. And that's one of the things that we kind of miss that in today's society, but that was very true back in the day, because what these preachers were doing was they were out to affect the colonies by changing people's attitudes toward religion. So the Great Awakening that was brought by these men reversed that process, and this is why people suddenly began to feel, once again, that religion or relationship with God was important in their lives. And also, it separated you from thinking that you could get to heaven just because you were a member of a particular denomination.
4: That's one of the things that that struck me, was that the preaching of Edwards, Whitfield, and the preaching of the Wesley brothers brought salvation down to a common level, that man, that no longer was that barrier that I've got to go through a church, or I've got to wait to Sunday, or I've got to do this or that, but I can call on God whenever I need to call upon him.
3: If you remember in the Declaration of Independence, they didn't appeal to the Church of England. They'd appeal to the supreme judge of the world.
4: Exactly. In your opinion, what is it that we today should learn from the first great awakening?
3: Exactly what those people learned, that the relationship with God is beyond anything that we can see down here on earth. It's not whether you are Republican or a Democrat or a Baptist or a Methodist, Episcopalian, Lutheran, whether you're charismatic or non-charismatic. It doesn't make a difference whether you came to the Lord at a Jimmy Swaggart crusade or whether you met the Lord when you went down to a Presbyterian meeting. The fact is, you have to have a personal relationship with God through Jesus Christ, and that is what makes the difference in individuals' lives. That's what makes the difference in family lives, and that's what will continue to make the difference in America. And if we turn away from that, we run the risk of losing not only our personal relationship with the Lord, but we run the risk of losing the freedoms that we enjoy here in America.
4: You know, as someone who is older than I am, and I say that respectfully, and refer to your many years of experience in the Lord and your testimony of what the Lord brought you out of, that you, I, everyone that's saved, we owe everything to these men that blazed the trail, that broke away from established religion and just begin to preach the Bible, the Word of God. We want to thank Brother Ben Kinchlow for being our very special guest on this segment of Preachers, Patriots, and Providence. And he's going to be back with us on another segment, and I know that you're going to enjoy it. Brother Kinchlow, let me just say in closing that I admire you, I respect you, and I thank you for your many years of service in the kingdom of God. One of the things we're lacking in the church today are Abrahams and Isaacs and the patriarchs. And I consider you a patriarch of the church, and thank you for your service for the kingdom of God.
3: No, thank you. And we know who gets all the praise and honor and glory for that.
4: Amen. Well, thank you for being with us in this segment. We'll be back.
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8: , 1735, Northampton, Massachusetts. One of America's most brilliant philosophers and theologians, Jonathan Edwards, was a child prodigy, graduating from Yale as valedictorian at the age of 17 and going on to serve the Congregational Church in Northampton. The young people of his town were addicted to sinful pleasures, frequenting the tavern and indulging in lewd practices. Christians, he believed, had become preoccupied with making money Edward's stoic demeanor and calm delivery were not indicative of the powerful content which energized his congregation. His graphic descriptions of the torments of hell and his illustrations of the delights of heaven had rekindled spiritual fervor among his congregants. Before long, it was uncommon to see anyone walking the streets on a Sunday when Edwards was preaching. Hard hearts turned soft, cold hearts turned warm, narrow minds opened to the love of God. Jonathan Edwards didn't only preach doom and gloom. On the contrary, he helped to breed the American spirit of optimism by showing the benevolence of God. While the United States did not yet exist, he foresaw a future glory for the great country in which he lived. Not everyone was on board. He was attacked, mainly by other pastors who thought his style to be too offbeat from the traditions of the church. The strongest assault came from Charles Chauncey, a minister at First Church in Boston. Chauncey tried Edwards' revival approach of preaching, but found himself to be far from successful. He attacked Edwards for stirring up the passions of the people, but Edwards defended himself. Instead of talking about the passions, he spoke of the affections. Edwards saw no reason to fear emotions in worship, nor reason in biblical study. In 1741, Edwards delivered what would become his most famous sermon to a group of several thousand. Titled "Sinners in the Hands of an Angry God," Edwards reminded his congregation that hell is real and that God's vision is omnipotent, his judgment certain.
9: "And let everyone that is yet out of Christ and hanging over the pit of hell, whether they be old men and women or middle-aged or young people or little children, now hearken to the loud calls of God's word and providence."
8: When Edwards finished, the congregation erupted with such emotion, he had to wait several minutes for them to quiet down before the closing hymn could be sung.
4: As goes the church, so goes the nation. George Whitefield understood that it wasn't enough to associate with the Bible every once in a while or go to church once a week. The cross must always be at the center of our lives, not only for our sake, but also for the spiritual livelihood of our children. Reverend Samuel Willard, a Massachusetts-born minister, said in 1700, "It hath been a frequent observation that if one generation begins to decline, the next that followeth it usually grows worse, and so on, till God poureth out his Spirit again upon them." Psalm 78, verses 2-8 says, "I will open my mouth in a parable. I will utter dark sayings of old, which we have heard and known, and our fathers have told us. We will not hide them from their children, showing to the generation to come the praises of the Lord and his strength and his wonderful works that he has done. For he established a testimony in Jacob and appointed a law in Israel, which he commanded our fathers, that they should make them known to their children, that the generation to come might know them, even the children which should be born, who should arise and declare them to their children, that they might set their hope in God and not forget the works of God, but keep his commandments, and might not be as their fathers, a stubborn and rebellious generation, a generation that set not their heart aright and whose spirit was not steadfast with God." Just as a lukewarm generation preempted the first great awakening, it is by no means a stretch to see the similarities in our own generation and a need for its own fiery revival. Jonathan Edwards' sermon, "Sinners in the Hands of an Angry God," had a powerful effect on the colonists. Spectators would interrupt his preaching, crying and repenting to the Lord and appealing for salvation as they felt the conviction of the Holy Spirit. And Edwards didn't sugarcoat the scriptures. He was authentic with his congregation regarding the dangers of sin and the bondage that it brings. He painted a graphic depiction of hell, emphasizing its certainty for the unredeemed. But in the same message, he preached the salvation of Christ's redeeming love. The apostolic church was in the midst of a spiritual awakening. but this movement had yet to see its finest hour. This massive revival was a turning point.

0: for the people of America, a turning point which drove the church to decide to be of this world or build a nation based solely on God's word. Could the dream of a land where one could worship God openly and freely really exist? Was it worth fighting for? Would it give birth to a new nation? Or would the colonists revert to the religious bureaucracy that infected the old world?
1: George Whitefield enjoyed the camaraderie he had established with the meek Jonathan Edwards, but he also kept in constant contact with some old friends from Oxford who were also evangelizing in America, John and Charles Wesley. The Wesley brothers were called to preach in the New World, but God would deal with their hearts en route. During the early stages of their voyage, they got to know a group of fellow passengers. They called themselves Moravians. One night, as the Moravians began their evening psalm singing, a fierce storm set in. Violent swells tossed the ship, ripping the mast in half and pouring water over and through the decks. The other passengers screamed, but the Moravians kept singing amid the chaos. The Wesleys were moved, witnessing their resolute faith and joy in the Lord as they braved the elements. John Wesley befriended a Moravian pastor on the ship, who presented a number of challenging questions to Wesley, the most simple yet poignant of all being, "Do you know beyond a shadow of a doubt that he has saved you?" Conviction flooded John Wesley's soul. Whatever these people had, he feared he didn't have it.
2: What the good Mr. John Wesley has done in America is inexpressible. His name is very precious among the people, and he has laid a foundation that I hope neither men nor devils will ever be able to shake.
1: Born in Gloucester in 1714, George Whitefield was a devout young man who came to America with one mission: to preach the gospel of Jesus Christ. Oxford educated at the same time as the Wesleys, Whitefield was taught early in his life to put emphasis on a well-disciplined spiritual life, but this discipline of faith was in works and works alone. He joined the Holy Club at the university, founded by the Wesleys, but none of them realized they were merely Christians in name only. The Wesleys stayed complacent, but Whitefield was on fire. In his quest for a closer relationship with Christ, Whitefield threw himself into an extensive study of the Word and was baffled to discover that all of his good works meant nothing. This realization shook him to the core. He realized all a sinner needed to do was ask for the Lord's forgiveness and accept Christ into their heart. At last, Whitefield was truly transformed. He was born again. Ordained at the age of 22, Whitefield immediately began preaching in nearby English cities. Revival broke out wherever he went. However, Whitefield felt compelled that his calling was on the colonies of America.
2: "I dare to trust that my preaching might help create one nation under God. 13 scattered colonies united with each other."
0: John and Charles Wesley only spent a few years in America, but it was their journey to the New World that led to their fresh interpretation of the gospel and their true conversions in Christ. The Wesley brothers and George Whitefield had been friends since college, but they didn't always see eye to eye. In fact, at Whitefield's funeral, John Wesley spoke of his devotion and friendship with the famous preacher, saying how much he had cherished their time as brothers in Christ. But concerning some points, they had agreed to disagree. Wesley thanked God for placing Whitefield in his life and recounted that he had given his first open field sermon with Whitefield. A younger John Wesley would have considered preaching outside of the walls of the church as heresy per Anglican church doctrine. But after watching Whitefield preach to farmers and their families across the fields of America, John Wesley decided to give it a try. He stepped onto a tree stump and addressed a weary group of miners after a long day of work. John Wesley stepped onto that stump, an Anglican minister, but after his sermon, he stepped back down as a preacher of the gospel. From then on, he would travel on horseback from town to town, preaching 3, sometimes 4 sermons a day. He didn't care if they were a sinner or if they were saved. From the stable house to the state house, he would preach wherever and to

0: whoever would listen. But the circuits that he would travel and this unorthodox methodology was not ordained by the Anglican Church. The church believed in preachers having a clearly defined territory that other preachers could not invade. The Wesleys were now seen as raiding heretics, like many of the other circuit-riding preachers of England. They fell under scrutiny, harassment, and persecution by the Church of England, but not before starting what we now know as Methodism. Having inspired John Wesley to preach his first open-air sermon to the miners, God had used George Whitefield to start a fire that carried all the way back to England. But God's calling was for Whitefield to stay in America and add his own fuel to the flame of the first great awakening. And it was Whitefield who would end up becoming the final catalyst of the great awakening. His reputation as an exuberant evangelist was already well known in the colonies. Congregations were often lifeless, he claimed, because, and I quote, dead men preached to them. Too many ministers were, as he said, slothful shepherds and dumb dogs. I think that I've heard that somewhere before. Just as Jonathan Edwards provided the spark and circuit preaching spread the flames, it was George Whitefield's charge to engulf American congregations in the inferno of righteous revival. Again, we go back to our conversation with Reverend Ben Kinchlow to discuss George Whitefield and his impact during the First Great Awakening. In the first segment, Brother Kinchlow and I were talking about the First Great Awakening, and we want to pick up here with the influence that these men had on our founding fathers. Give me your take, looking back on history, of the men that we look at as our founding fathers. I have always said, and I believe, that while it cannot be proved that all of our founding fathers were born-again believers, the evidence is overwhelming of the influence of Jesus Christ and the Word of God in their lives.
1: Oh, make no mistake about that. You go all the way back to George Washington, the first president of the United States, and you can see in his writings and in his speeches that he made reference to the Lord. He didn't hide his relationship with God. He challenged the Congress. He challenged the people that were making the laws to consider that. Thomas Jefferson, as you well know, is one of the probably the most articulate of those people, and he even wrote a form of the New Testament so that it would be understandable by people like slaves and people who did not have a great deal of education, who didn't understand the King James version of the Bible. So these men were not only patriots, but they were preachers and patriots. They were men who not only believed, but demonstrated and said that the rights that we hold are rights that come from God. We hold these truths, they said, to be self-evident, that all men are created equal and endowed by their creator, not by the state, not by the government, not by the king, but endowed by their creator with certain unalienable rights, and among them, life, liberty, and the pursuit of happiness. So these men fully understood that they were talking about rights that were not granted by the king of England, but rights that were granted by the creator of the universe.
0: I say it this way, that the influence, wherever the Bible is allowed to have influence, there will be a cry for freedom.
1: Absolutely. There's no question about that. You know, again, to quote something I said earlier, the founding fathers clearly articulated that when they said we hold these truths to be self-evident, that all men are created equal and endowed by their creator. The founding fathers included that in the Declaration, and they were clearly pointing out that they looked not to the King of England, not to the King of France, but they looked to God for their freedoms, because this is where freedom comes from. And that hasn't changed. Freedom today does not come from Republican or Democrats. It comes from God, and we just happen to be fortunate enough to live in a country where thus far We are free to practice our religion without having to worry about whether or not that is against the law. Unfortunately, we find that changing today, and now we're getting to the point to where they're saying, no, you can't pray in public, you can't pray in school, you can't call on God in school, and that is definitely opposed to what the Founding Fathers had in mind.
0: Absolutely. When you read their personal correspondence, it's overwhelming the references to the Lord Jesus Christ. And it's overwhelming that their unified thought that this new country could never make it unless it was founded on the morals and principles of the Word of God.
1: Oh, absolutely. As a matter of fact, a biographer of Jonathan Edwards termed the Great Awakening that we've been talking about as the most potent constructive force in American life during the mid-century. So what we're talking about here is that we're looking at God stepping in to fortify, to uphold, to strengthen the church against the skepticism that Europe was experiencing.
0: What part do you think the First Great Awakening played on the War for Independence itself?
1: Well, what happened was it revitalized the spiritual experience of the average individual. You see, up to this point, until these revivals that you mentioned earlier got out of there,

0: Feeling people like that got out and started riding around on horseback and preaching to the churches, preaching to individuals outside of the churches, preaching in town squares and preaching in people's houses. The people were accustomed to being associated with the church. And therefore, the church, quote, spoke for God.
1: Mm-hmm.
0: And whatever the church said was so, was so. And then these individuals got out and started preaching the truth about the matter. And Christianity became his, and this is critical, personal as well as important. And suddenly people began to realize that their liberties, that their freedoms, that their relationships came not from the church, but through a relationship with God, which could only be experienced through Jesus Christ. And that was where we had this great revival that broke out in what we call the Second Great Awakening. As a result of that, the American Revolution is founded on the precepts of these men. We're endowed by our Creator with certain inalienable rights, not by the government.
1: And, you know, the battle cry, during one of the battle cries in the in our war for independence was no king but King Jesus.
0: Yes.
1: And that's what many of our soldiers, you know, I was preaching, and I preach a lot, and when I preach a lot, I use history. I love history, all kinds, and I try to incorporate a lot of times some historical events that apply as applicable. But I was preaching a while back here at a church, and I made the statement, looking at the condition, the moral condition of our country today, which is pathetic. The morality of our nation has just been completely lost. The vulgarity, the just no respect for life, no respect for people. And I said, one of the reasons for it is for the first time in American history, we have more people in elected positions that have no influence of Christianity or the Bible in their life. Would you agree with that?
0: Absolutely. Well, let me ask you a question. Let me ask you another question. If you take the Bible, by the way, the Bible is not a religious book. I want to reiterate that.
1: Right.
0: The Bible is not a religious book. It's not about religion.
1: That's right.
0: The Bible is based on transcendent principles, which is what Western civilization is founded upon. Western civilization and the laws we take for granted in this country are founded on these principles that were articulated in the Bible and which the founding fathers used to establish the freedoms that we take for granted.
1: Really what it comes down to is that where there is no Bible, there is no conscience. And without the Bible, you cannot know the truth.
0: Exactly.
1: And the truth, if you shall know the truth, and the truth shall make you free.
0: He said, if you continue in my word.
1: Yes. And
0: keep
1: my statutes and commandments. We want to thank Brother Ben Kinchlow for being with us again. And I want to, in the last minute that we have, I want to hold up his book again, Black Yellow Dogs. And I love the statement, the most dangerous citizen is not armed, but uninformed. And I want to encourage all of you watching that you can to order this book. You can order it off of Amazon or Ben, or go to Brother Kinchlow's website, benkinchlow.com. And I guarantee you, when you start reading it, it will open your eyes and give you a view of history that maybe you did not know before. Brother Kinchlow, thank you for being with us, and we look forward to having you up on an upcoming another segment of Preachers, Patriots, and Providence.
0: It would be my privilege.
1: We thank you. God bless you. And God bless you for being with us today.
0: And God bless America.

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1: Jimmy Swaggart Ministries, serving the Lord for over 60 years.
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0: ever seen anything like these revivals. They gathered by the hundreds to hear him speak. The attentive congregations wept as tears streamed from their eyes. The crowds only grew from there, from Rhode Island to Massachusetts, from Connecticut to New York. People were coming in droves to hear him preach, to congregations accustomed to sermons strictly read from closely written manuscripts. The free-flowing eloquence of this young, impassioned orator had great appeal to his audiences. His sermons were simple, logical, emotional, and mostly improvised. He appealed to a wide variety of people from all walks of life, urging his listeners to experience a new birth in the salvation of Jesus Christ.
1: Brethren, it is unutterable. Those who live godly in Christ may not so much be said to live as Christ to live in them. They are led by the Spirit as a child is led by the hand of his father. They hear, know, and obey his voice. Being born again in God, they habitually live to and daily walk with God. Away then to God through Jesus Christ, who has purchased peace. The Lord Jesus has shed his heart's blood for this. He died for this. He rose again for this. He ascended into the highest heaven and is now interceding at the right hand of God.
0: Soon he was preaching to thousands. Even Benjamin Franklin, who attended one of Whitfield's crusades on a stop in Philadelphia, was so carried away that he emptied his pockets into the collection plate. Franklin was amazed at the carrying power of this man's voice. Whitfield had to stand elevated atop the courthouse steps and yell to carry the message to the massive crowd. Retracing his steps backward down Market Street until he could no longer hear him, Franklin was amazed as he realized that more than 30,000 people could hear Whitfield's words.
2: He had a loud and clear voice and articulated his words so perfectly that he might be heard and understood at a great distance, especially as his listeners observed the most perfect silence. It was wonderful to see the change soon made in the manners of all of our inhabitants. From being thoughtless or indifferent about religion, it seemed as if all the world were growing spiritual, so that one could not walk through the town in an evening without hearing psalms sung in different families of every street.
0: Of course, this took quite the physical toll on Whitfield, as he would sometimes preach until he could no longer speak. Franklin was appreciative of Whitfield's ministry and made no hesitation at befriending this fiery English minister. Franklin printed many of Whitfield's sermons and journals at no cost. He even built a grand auditorium for the sole purpose of Whitfield's sermons while in Pennsylvania. Whitfield won the hearts of people. Old churches began to flourish, and new ones blossomed when he came to town. But even through his best efforts, Whitfield still believed he wasn't doing enough to deliver the gospel to the spiritually hungry colonists. By 1750, the Great Awakening had subsided, but evangelism and revival had been forever implanted in American culture, arousing hopes that America would become the new promised land. Hundreds of thousands of lives were changed, permanently affecting the social and moral fabric of America's society, igniting a spiritual blaze at its base, forever flamed by the body of Christ with each passing generation. It is a hunger so deeply ingrained in the American national psyche that it can never die. It can go to sleep and lie dormant for years, but God reawakened that desire with the Great Awakening. And what he reawakened once, he can reawaken again.
3: The Spirit of God swept mightily through the American colonies between 1740 and 1760. Entire communities were giving their heart to Christ. Jonathan Edwards said that God had chosen America as the glorious renovator of the world. Indeed, God sent the Great Awakening to America to revive his people. He placed his hand on the 13 colonies, and Providence united them. The pursuit of liberty was not a voice crying out of the depth of the dark past, but it was a product of the enlightened present, setting its face steadfast toward the future. The body of Christ was forming in America. For George Whitefield, the more he preached, the more his health declined.

Friends would beg him to stay in bed, but he would have none of it. During his final year of ministry, he preached hundreds of times, riding through the backwoods of New England, covering nearly 2,000 miles in less than 6 months. It's a miracle that he felt as healthy as he did, because preaching 2, 3, sometimes 4 times a day, an hour or two per sermon, is a brutal schedule physically, emotionally, mentally, and vocally. Trust me when I say this, Whitfield was a man after God's own heart. He had cheerfully elected to go the way of the cross, and he counted it nothing but gain to have the privilege of taking it up daily. Like Christ, he set his face toward Jerusalem. It's estimated that in his lifetime, nearly 80% of the colonists heard Whitfield preach at least once. What a miracle. And the power of the Holy Spirit fell everywhere he preached. Through the preaching of this man, the Lord was uniting the 13 colonies on a level so deep, few people even realized what was happening. But wherever Whitfield went, he was preaching the true gospel, the gospel of Jesus Christ. You know, in many ways, George Whitfield is a direct parallel to my father, Evangelist Jimmy Swaggart. Both were used and are being used today in a mighty way to bring the message of the cross to the world. And although many trials and tribulations have stood in their way, the Lord has never failed them. You know, the path of the cross is never an easy path, but it's the only path that leads to life, liberty, and victory. The Great Awakening didn't just affect the spiritual landscape of the colonies, but it altered the political landscape as well. The same message that caused men, women, and children to draw closer to Christ also generated a natural yearning for liberty, a yearning for independence. Colonists were becoming aware of themselves as people, as Americans. After all, the Great Awakening became the first event that these scattered colonies experienced as one. They began to see themselves as God saw them, as a people chosen by him for a specific purpose. To be not only a city upon a hill, but a veritable fortress of light in a darkened world. Now, through the shared experience of this Great Awakening, Americans were rediscovering God's plan to join them together by his Spirit in the common cause of advancing his kingdom. George Whitfield prayed that these colonies would unite as one nation under God. And fortunately, revival had united these colonies just in time. The preachers had preached, the people had repented and united. The sacred and undeniable liberty and justice through faith in God was sweeping through American hearts and minds. But could they trust in God enough to escape the claws of tyranny and despotism of the King of England? I want to thank our esteemed guest, Reverend Ben Kinchlow, for being on today's program. And join us next week as we take a look at the Declaration of Independence, right here on Preachers, Patriots, and Providence.

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0: Open your Bibles tonight to the fourth chapter of 1 John. Last Wednesday night, we got down as far as verse 8. I'm not going to pick up tonight on 9, 10, 11, because they're very self-explanatory. You should be able to read it and figure it out. It's very self-explanatory. I want to start tonight in verse number 17. And the word of the Lord says, "Herein is our love made perfect." Now, what a statement. "Herein is our love made perfect, that we may have boldness in the day of judgment, because as He is, so are we in this world." Father, we come before You in the name of Your Son, Jesus. We are so grateful for Your presence. And Lord, I just believe that as Gabriel prayed for the sick tonight, I believe by faith that those watching that have a need, that it was met. And I believe those in the sanctuary, Lord, that have needs, that they were met tonight. And we thank You for Your presence. We thank You for Your love. And we would ask for Your help to help us minister this word. And we give You all the praise and glory. And everybody said, amen. The first part of the text says, "Herein is our love made perfect." Let's look at that word, perfect. It has a trifold meaning. It means, first of all, maturity, love that has matured. Secondly, it means love that has completed. It's been completed. The work has been completed. And then thirdly, it means confidence. And the idea of this is that once you understand who you are in Christ, once you understand of the great sacrificial atoning death on Calvary's cross, and your faith is properly placed, there's no room for anything but love. Oh, you know, church, if you're gonna clap, clap. If you're gonna clap, clap. Now, let me say that again. If you truly understand who you are in Christ, you truly understand the victory that Christ won at Calvary, fear should have no place in your heart and life. Now understand that. And so he said, our love is matured, or it's made complete, that we may have boldness in the time of in the day of judgment. He's speaking here of the judgment seat of Christ. There are two great judgments concerning the Lord that every single person that has ever lived will have to stand before the Lord. For the child of God, right after the rapture of the church, every single believer will stand before the Lord at what the Bible calls the judgment seat of Christ. You can read this in 2 Corinthians chapter 5, verse 10, Romans 14, 12, Revelation 22, 12. Now, the purpose of us standing before the Lord at the judgment seat of Christ is not to be judged on our salvation. That was secure when you accepted the Lord. But what we're going to stand before the Lord before and give an account is what we did with our salvation upon this earth. I wish that I could say that every single born-again believer in the world is fulfilling their destiny in the kingdom. But the reality is very few Christians are. The sad fact is most Christians do very little in the kingdom of God. Now, did you hear that? Now, how do you know that, Donnie? Well, I'm telling the truth, because if everybody was doing what they're supposed to be doing, there'd be more people here tonight. If everybody was doing what they should be, there'd be more people on Sunday night. If everybody in the church, in the kingdom, was fulfilling their calling, then you'd be bringing people to church. Oh, it's getting quiet. I'm stepping on some toes. Good, I hope it hurts. But the reality is, for most Christians, most people around them don't even know they're saved. They're secret agent Christians. 777. James Bond was 007. You're 777. And boy, you're a secret agent, all right. Nobody knows you're saved. And so you're going to have to give an account, though. You're going to have to give an account on faithfulness. You're going to have to give an account for the role that you played or should have played in the kingdom during this time. You're going to have to give an account as to were you a witness or not. And I'm not necessarily meaning knocking on doors, but I mean letting your light shine in the darkness. We're going to all have to give an account for what we did with our salvation while we were on this earth. And the idea that John is saying that if you understand what Christ has done, you have the right kind of love and you're flowing in that, then there will be no fear standing before the Lord. You see, I'm not afraid to stand before the Lord. I'm not fearful of that day because I know in whom I have believed. I know my heart is right. I understand what he did on the cross. I understand what he's doing today. I understand what he's done in my heart so far and what he's going to continue to do. Therefore, I am not fearful. Because I know that my life is being conformed to the Word of God. And that's how you should be. Matter of fact, you should be expecting with great anticipation, Lord, I can't wait to stand before you and receive my reward. Hallelujah. We'll receive reward or we won't receive reward. Unfortunately, though, there is a fear. Well, let me, before I finish that, the second judgment is the great white throne judgment. And that's where every single sinner from creation until that time will have to stand before the Lord. And this will happen, the great white throne, the judgment seat of Christ will happen after the rapture, right after the rapture. But the great white throne judgment will happen after the millennium. And every single unsaved person will stand before the Lord, and the book will be open. And somebody might wonder, I ask, well, why have this great white throne judgment? They know they're sinners, that's true. But the reason why God's going to have it is because everything that God does is judicial and lawful. Therefore, when he has the great white throne judgment, there will be no excuse for anyone to be able to say, I didn't have a fair shot. The books will be open. The sin will be revealed. And let me just say this. I know that when we talk about sin and those that will stand before the Lord, that we think of so many sins of the flesh and all of that. And all of that's true, but that's not what sends people to hell. Cigarettes has never sent anybody to hell. Jack Daniels has never sent anybody to hell. Cocaine has never sent anybody to hell. Lust has never sent anybody to hell. What are you talking about? Those are sins. Yes, they are. But they are just the result of the greater problem. The reason why people go to hell is because they reject Jesus Christ as Lord and Savior. That's why people are damned to hell. Their sins that they commit, that's just the fruit of their sinful lifestyle. That's just what they do. They are sinners, therefore they manifest sin. But unfortunately, and we understand as a Christian, we're not going to stand before the Lord at the great white throne judgment. But unfortunately, there are too many Christians today living in fear. I can't tell you, if you watch Francis and Friends regularly, we read the emails, we take the questions. And there is, I am shocked

at the number of Christians that express an idea, I don't know if God loves me. I said this a couple of weeks ago, or Sunday morning, I think, or last Sunday morning or Sunday before last. And I don't feel God. I don't feel this. I don't feel that. I don't think the Lord loves me or cares for me anymore. Stop. Stop. Don't ever let the words come out of your mouth that God doesn't love me. For God so loved the world. Oh, you're not here. For God so loved the world. He loves you. He loves you. He loves you. He loves you. He loves you. He loves you. He loves you. He loves you. And I don't care if you made a fool out of yourself this afternoon. God still loves you. And that's the reason for condemnation. People let the devil fill their heart and mind with fear. I have no fear. I know that I'm saved. I know that my sins are forgiven. I know that I'm justified. I know that I'm sanctified. I'm being sanctified, and I shall be sanctified. I know in whom I have believed. I know that I'm a child of God. I never have woken up a day in 71 years wondering, am I going to make it? Am I going to make it? Jesus Christ is my Lord, and I'm his child. And he loves me, and he loves you. So there should never be fear. There should never be fear of the afterlife. There never should be fear that the Lord's going to reject you. If you've accepted him by faith, you are a child of God. And when the devil starts putting those foolish thoughts in your mind, look, you know, sometimes you need to have a conversation out loud with the devil. I'm not joking. Sometimes when those feelings come on, and the devil, he works through the mind. Before I finish my statement, understand something. The mind will lie to you. Never forget that. And he'll try to fill your mind with perverse thoughts that you send away. You're no good. You're this. You're not all of this. And when those feelings, those thoughts start coming over you, sometimes you just need to stop. And I don't mean think it in your mind. I mean say it out loud. Devil, let me tell you who I am in Christ. I am a blood-bought child of God. The blood of God's Son has cleansed me from all unrighteousness. My mind does not belong to you, but my mind and my thoughts belong to Jesus Christ. And once you understand who Christ really is and the price that he has paid, his price on Calvary, the price of his death, proves his love. Never forget this. I don't know how many people have lived on earth from creation until now. I have no idea. We have 8 billion people on the earth now. I don't know how many billions of people have been born and died since God created Adam and Eve. But if all of the centuries from the beginning until now, if only one person in all of the world history, one person would accept Jesus Christ as Lord and Savior, and everybody else rejected him, he still would have come and died on the cross. That's love. That's love. Because as he is, so are we in this world. We are to be like him. We are to take upon ourselves the nature of Christ.

Jesus is not having a pity party, so why are you? Jesus is not moaning and groaning, why are you? No matter what comes our way as a child of God, no matter what happens to this physical body, our soul is secure. Now understand that. That's why the scripture says, the joy of the Lord is my strength. And what that really means, our strength, the joy that we have is derived from the fact that we understand the body can break down. We understand that Satan can affect our body. We understand that Satan can affect our emotion. We understand that Satan can affect our pocketbook. But Satan cannot take your salvation from you. Nothing can separate us. Oh, do you hear that? Nothing can separate, even your own foolishness cannot separate you from the love of God if you don't stop believing. Hallelujah. It's not how many times you fail. It's how many times you get up, brush yourself off, and keep going. Forgetting those things that are behind, but pressing toward the mark of the prize of the high calling. I don't care how many times you fall by the wayside, get up. I don't care how many times you find yourself in the pig pen, get up. I don't care how many times you make a fool out of yourself, get up and put it under the blood and finish the race that is set before you. I feel the same way, whoever said that. Woo! Don't let long tongue, long nose, yapping, flapping Christians, self-righteous idiots. Don't let them steal your joy. Oh, don't get me started. Verse 18, there is no fear in love. He repeats himself. Now, this is a verse that people get hung up on all over the world. There is no fear in love, but perfect love casteth out fear, because fear hath torment. He that feareth is not made perfect in love. There is no fear in love. The person that is truly in love with the Lord Jesus Christ is not scared of standing before him. The person that truly understands who they are in Christ, as I said, they have no reason to fear. And this fear, this idea of not really understanding your place and your identity in Christ, is the number one reason for condemnation. I wish I could say that the vast majority of the church never has trouble with condemnation, but that's just not true. Too many believers are living right now under the torment of condemnation. You're not good enough. Let me help you with something. Guess what? Now, I love you, but you're not good enough. You're not good enough. I'm not good enough, but it's not predicated on how good I am. It's predicated on my faith in the one who is perfect and good. Oh, come on now. Hallelujah. I'm in him, he's in me. I'm imperfect, but he is perfect. Therefore, when God the Father looks down at me, he doesn't see all of my imperfections. He sees the perfection of his Son, Jesus Christ. Oh, somebody needs to shout on that. Hallelujah. Boy, I feel that. We don't know who we are in Christ. Listen, when you got saved, you became a new creation. You're not who you used to be. You used to be a no-count, low-down sinner. You chased every skirt in town or every pair of pants in town. You smoked everything you could get a hold of and drank everything you could drink. You, every time you opened your mouth, you were lying and cussing. But when you got saved, the person you used to be died. They are dead. There was a burial, and there was a resurrection.

creation, and there is a new man, there is a new woman standing. Oh, hallelujah. Old things are passed away. All things are become new. You are a royal priest. You are a chosen generation. You are a son and a daughter of God. Hallelujah. Once again, the next time the devil starts beating you up with how bad you are, stand up, look up, well, look down and say, devil, I am a son of God. I am a daughter of God. Oh, hallelujah. I'm not who I used to be. We are a new creation. We are a royal priesthood. We are a chosen generation. We are one with Christ. We are a new person. We have a new identity. We have a new heritage. Everything about us is brand new. We've been called. We've been chosen. Perfect love casteth out fear. What is perfect love? Now, that's the question. Perfect love has nothing to do with your performance. Perfect love is you understand who Christ is and your confidence is in Him. That's what perfect love is. And love and fear are incompatible. The same God who loves you is not the God that torments you. God does not torment His children. The devil torments us. Well, let me take that back. We torment ourselves more than the devil torments us. Because fear hath torment. That word torment means punishment. And the idea is, he's going back to the judgment seat of Christ. When we stand before Him, we're not going to stand there shaking. Oh, I don't know if I'm going to make it. If you're saved, you're going to make it. Well, I did this. No. It's not predicated on your performance. It's predicated on the performance of God's Son. Oh, He did what we cannot do. We cannot live a perfect life, but He did. And our faith is in Him. Therefore, see, when we got saved, on the cross, Jesus bore the sin of all of humanity. Now, you understand that, or at least you should understand that. He took the punishment that you deserve. See, the reality is every one of us should have been nailed to a cross. Every one of us. Every one of us should have had to forfeit our life as punishment for our sin. But Christ, who is perfect, no sin nature, never once yielded to sin during His earthly ministry, but yet was tempted in all manner like as we were, and we are. Now, let me pause right there. There's got some people running around saying that in Christ's earthly ministry that He could have never sinned when He was on this earth. That's not true. He was 100% man. He had to endure temptation just like we endure temptation. The only difference is He never succumbed. Hallelujah. He had to be touched. He's touched with the feeling of our infirmity. If it was not capable for Him to sin as a man, then He could not have died on the cross and bore our sin. He was our representative man. You got to understand that. The Bible calls Him the second man, the last Adam. But on that cross, when He died, everyone that puts their faith in that finished work, at the moment of their confession of faith, we imputed to us is the righteousness of God. It's imputed righteous, the doctrine of imputation. That means that

the moment we say yes, I'll describe it this way. We're clothed in sin before our salvation. Everything about us is evil and corrupt. But the moment we accept Christ, the blood cleanses us. It's like going out, you know, when I get through running, especially in the summer, oh God, I'll be glad when this hot weather is over. And I come in and I'm sweating like a pig. And I'm sticky and I'm sweating. Boy, I hit that water and it washes away the dirt and it washes away. When you got saved, the dirt of sin that was caked all over you, that blood washes. It washed away. It cleansed. And there is no trace of sin left. The blood cleanses not from some, but all unrighteousness. And the moment you accept him, you are granted and given the righteousness of Christ. You're given the holiness of Christ. He is holy, and so are we. He is righteous, we are righteous. He has given us the cloak of righteousness. In other words, he took the cloak of righteousness off of himself and put it on us. But now understand, it is his righteousness. It's not us. We have nothing to do with it except to accept it. You understand that? And now that we're saved, we have the righteousness of Christ, then the love of Christ should dwell and should fill us up. You've got to, I got to say it again before, I hate to repeat myself, but people need repetition. Know who you are in Christ. Know who you are in Christ. And that perfect love is your understanding of who he is, what he's done, and where you stand in the equation. And once you understand that, then you know the love of God is greater than all your hang-ups. Now, let's just face it. I don't mean to hurt your feelings, but every one of us, including me, we're weird. Every one of you is weird. I'm weird. I'm very eccentric. And I don't mind saying that. I am. You know, you've heard the saying, he marches to his own drum. Well, my problem is I got a symphony up there and everybody's playing a different key. I mean, I never know sometimes what's going to come out of my mouth. I like what C.M. Ward, this is a true story. Dr. Ward, one of the greatest orators the Assemblies of God ever produced. He was the radio voice of revival time.

Springfield didn't get along. They didn't like him, and he didn't really like them. That's a fact. And he was preaching in the headquarters church in Springfield. True story. And no one could wax eloquent like C.M. Ward. I mean, he was a wordsmith. He knew how to turn a phrase. And he was up there teaching. He said, out of the blue, he said, "You know what?" He said, "If you're looking to," and he pointed down to headquarters. He said, "If you're looking down to the third floor," or whatever the floor that the superintendent's office is, "if you're expecting them to come up with any good ideas, you're wasting your time. They've been on birth control their whole life." They haven't had any new idea. Well, the word got back to the honchos, and boy, they were ticked off. So they called him in, and they started on him. And Brother Ward, you know, Brother Ward was like 4 foot tall and 10 feet wide. He was kind of rotund. Glasses, bald head, and big jowls. And he said, "Well, I didn't say that." "Yes, you did. I don't remember saying that." Well, they had a tape. So they played the tape, and he's sitting there, and he hears his voice say that, and he goes, "Praise the Lord. You never know what you're going to say under the anointing." That didn't endear them to them. So sometimes my mouth, never mind. But we're weird. We all have our idiosyncrasies. But God loves us in spite of all of that. "He that feareth is not made perfect in love." Fear reveals an incomplete understanding of God's love and God's grace, and a lack of understanding of the victory of the cross. We love him, verse 19, because he first loved us. Look at the note there in the expositors. The first intonation of love was on the part of God and not us. The sinner doesn't love God. But God loved us first. And the idea is that the love that we have did not begin in us, but it began in God, and we responded to that. And our love is always a response to his love. Now, you understand what I'm saying? We respond in like kind. He loved us. We love him. He loved us, therefore we love. We love people. He gave, therefore we give. He forgave, therefore we forgive. He served, therefore we serve. In other words, everything we do is in response to what he has done for us. Do you really ever stop and thank the Lord for what he's done? I mean, do you just get up some days and just say, "Lord, I don't care what's going on. I just want to say I thank you. I'm saved. I'm a child of God. Does it matter whether I feel you today or not?" And I don't feel God every day. I've been saved since I was 5 years old. But some days I get up and I feel like God is a billion miles away. But I don't go by my feeling. I go by my faith. Verse 20, if a man say, "I love God," and hates his brother, he is a liar. What a statement. For he who loves not his brother whom he has seen, how can he love God whom he hasn't seen? Love for God must be visible. Hatred is incompatible with fellowship with God. Our treatment of people is a visible test of our invisible relationship with God. Let me say that again.

Love for God must be visible. In other words, people must see our love for God manifested in our life. Well, how do we do that? Well, one of the ways we do it is how we treat people. It's that simple. Love for God must be visible. Hatred is incompatible with fellowship with God. Our treatment of people is a visible test of our invisible relationship with God. We prove to the world that we love God because we love people. We prove that we love God by how we treat people. We prove that we love God because we are to be kind. Look, now I'm not meaning to be a pushover. There's always times that we have to stand our ground. There are times that you can't let people bully you, even people in the church. You know, there are bullies in the church. There are people that will try to dominate you. They'll try to lord over you. We don't let them do that. We have to stand our ground. But we don't mistreat people. That's the main thing. Now, let's just be real. In every church, whether it's small or large, there's just some people that's just hard to love. Am I telling the truth? Yeah. There's just some people that rub us the wrong way. Well, what do? Avoid them. If you see them coming, turn around and go the other direction. If they're coming towards you, just go talk to somebody else. If they're sitting over here, you sit over there. Just don't get around them. Don't let them mess up your day. And every church has complainers. Every church. There's some people, when you see them in church coming towards you, you turn around and run. There's some people in church that you know you never ask them how they're doing. Because 4 hours later, they'll be showing you the scar. And we must understand, you know, most people do that. Well, I don't want to get started on that. Most people do that because they want to be the center of attention. They want people to feel sorry for them. Well, I don't feel sorry for people like that. I'm sorry, I don't. They're complainers. And they need to be told the truth. I was preaching in England, in Norwich, England, several years ago. And they had a lady like that in the church. First night I walked in, I'm walking in the lobby. No, I don't know anybody. First time there. I come walking in, the people that picked me up at the motel, and I'm walking in to preach. And now, you know, every Sunday morning, if you come early, I'm in the lobby, right? I'm shaking out. I'm a people person. When I go out to meetings, I greet people. I'm in the lobby. I'm at the product table. They're coming in. Hello, how are you? I'm shaking their hands. I'm making contact with people. I'm touching them physically, and they're touching. I like that. I want to be accessible to people. But I also want people to respect boundaries. In other words, don't put your nose on the tip of my nose. In other words, don't put your hands all over me. I don't like that. Well, I'm standing in line. I don't know anybody. I'm walking in, and man, before you can blink an eye, this lady is in my face. Oh, brothers. And you know, complainers, they don't talk normal. They whine. Brother Nunn, would you pray for me? I've got lumbago and arthritis, whatever, you know, everything. And I'm listening, and I don't know this person. And I'm like, okay, all right, all right.
But pray for me now. So I prayed for her. And I left. The pastor said, ignore her. And I said, well, what's wrong? He said, this is what she does every service. She corners people, and she's always got problems. Okay. Well, service is over. I'm trying to leave. She does the same thing. Now, once is bad enough, but twice in the same night, the next night, Saturday, walk in. She's waiting. I can't.

And she was talking to the pastor, and I just walked away. That's his, she's a part of his flock. I am not fooling with that. And I kind of walk away, and all of a sudden, I hear him, "Would you shut up?" And I turned around, and she's going, he said, "Don't you cry. Stop." He said, "Every day I see you, all you do is moan and groan. All you do is complain." He said, "Don't you know that people have problems other than you?" And he said, "Quit complaining to people. Take it to Jesus." I said, "Hallelujah." Well, now I said all that to say that we've got people that rub us the wrong way. But still, we cannot mistreat them. We have to love them. And it's hard to love some people. So you have to let the Lord love through you. "For he who loves not his brother whom he has seen, how can he love God whom he has not seen?" That presents the object of love. It's just a simple statement. How can you say you love me, who's in heaven, that you have never laid eyes on, and yet the person in front of you that you have contact with, and it may be a member of your own family, how can you hate them? How can you not love them? And this commandment, verse 21, singers, musicians, come on back. "And this commandment have we from him, that he who loveth God loves his brother also." Now this term commandment is very important. It means it's not a suggestion. This is a law of God. Let me read this out of the commentary. John is taking the word commandment from the teaching of the Lord himself. The quotation, "Whoever loves God must also love his brother," presents an unmistakable echo of Jesus' words in Mark chapter 12, verses 28 through 31. In answer to the question, which is the most important commandment? Jesus answered, the most important one is this: "Hear, O Israel, the Lord our God, the Lord is one. Love the Lord your God with all your heart and with all your soul, all your mind, with all your strength. And the second is this: love your neighbor as yourself." That's John 13, 34. John makes it clear that obedience expresses itself in a single command: love for God and love of neighbor are inseparable. Let me just say this: love for God and love of neighbor are inseparable. I want to brag on Gabriel for a moment. Can you handle this? Gabriel gets along with everybody. Gabriel loves people. Gabriel is a true pastor. I mean, he is a true pastor. I'm half pastor, half evangelist. And he has a love for people. He likes everybody. And I remember when they went off to school, he and Matthew, to Oral Roberts University, and when Debbie and I would go visit, now that was a big campus. I think when y'all were there, it had about 3,000 students. So we would go about once a semester to visit the kids. Jennifer was there, all three of them were there. And we would be with Gabriel, and we would walk up, and Gabriel's talking to everybody. "Hey, man, how you doing? What's going on? How you doing?" And I'm like, "Do you know them?" "No." Now, I'm not like that. If I don't know you, I'll walk past you. But everybody said, "Hey, man, how you doing? What's going on?" And he talked to him, and I'm like, "Is he in a class with you?" "No, I don't know who that is. Never seen him before." Yeah, I'm serious. And he has a heart for people. And so sometimes in prayer, "God, make me like Gabriel." Let me close. Let me give a conclusion to these five verses. God's mature love produces confidence in the heart of the believer. The cross delivers believers from the tormenting fear of punishment. Our love for God must be demonstrated through love for others. Brotherly love

commanded. It is not optional. And if there are people that you don't love, and that's the fact, you have to ask, Lord, you've got to help me love them. You've got to help me. You've got to love them through me. And let me tell you something. The Lord will. The Lord will. Did you learn something tonight? Let's stand to our feet. I'm going to finish. The next two Wednesdays, we'll be through with chapter 5. And then I'm going to stop, and then Gabriel will come and give a series. And when I come back, we'll do 2nd and 3rd John, and we'll finish up this study. I hope y'all have learned something. I've enjoyed bringing this to you. I don't consider myself a very good teacher. I just wind up wanting to preach. But let me just say one more thing to you as well. Don't forget to pray for South Africa. I've asked you, this is a prayer request that we are putting out before you, that the Lord, we're praying that the Lord would open up South Africa. And you know, in the last couple of weeks since I made that statement, I have gotten several emails from South Africa, people hearing that, watching us on YouTube over there, and telling us how appreciative they are and how thankful they are that we care about South Africa. And South Africa is important in the kingdom of God. And the devil is trying to destroy that nation through bad government. And I've made this statement before. Bad government hurts the work of God always. So I want you to continue praying that the Lord would open up that door for us to get on network television again for the network. We were on television there for years with the one-hour program until their change in government came and we were not able to stay on. But God is able. God is able. God is able. Father, in the name of Jesus, we thank you for the word of the Lord. We pray that that which was taught tonight has found good soil to lodge in, and that the rain of the Spirit would fall upon the heart and fruit would come. And we give you all the praise and glory. And everybody said amen. One more thing real quick. I'm saying this for you, but also for television audience. Sunday morning, I'm preaching on the subject of suffering. Why do we suffer? Why does God allow suffering? Suffering is real, and it happens. So be in the service. Some of you are suffering. Well, I have an answer for you. We love you. God bless.

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3: Well, I'm going to try to just sing a song right now that is really a place where you want to come down and ask for the Father to touch you.

come, ye sinners, lost and lonely. 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For he saved the worst among us. Yes, he did. When he saved a wretch like me. And I know, yes, I know, Jesus' blood can make the vilest sinner clean. 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

You may be seated in the presence of the Lord. Isn't this, in reality, the story of each of us? I'm going to ask Martha to sing it again, but every time I hear this song, I think about where I was and where He's brought me through, where I began and what He's brought me to. And He's just worthy to be praised just a moment longer before I minister the word, because He's brought you and I a mighty long way. Martha.

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2: You know, without a doubt, we have the best singers and the best musicians that you can find on Christian television. 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The first is by Robin Hurd, entitled When I Lay My Isaac Down. Then Brian Haney, I Found the Lily in My Valley. Kim Coleman, This Could Be the Day. And finally, Yahweh, all of the Family Worship Center Resurrection Singers. 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
1: The Lord is good. 1 John chapter 4 tonight. 1 John chapter 4 tonight. I had planned to have Tanner preach tonight, but I could not get this out of my spirit. I feel like it's for tonight. But good news, Tanner will be preaching next week. Yeah. I don't know what we'll be riding this next week, but hopefully it's not a camel. But I'm looking forward to having him preach next week. I know he's going to bless us. So if you were planning on skipping next week, don't do it. You need to be here. 1 John chapter 4, beginning in verse 1. Beloved, believe not every spirit. Beloved, believe not every spirit.

But try the spirits, whether they are of God, because many false prophets are gone out into the world. Hereby know you the Spirit of God. Every spirit that confesses that Jesus Christ has come in the flesh is of God. And every spirit that confesses not that Jesus Christ has come in the flesh is not of God. And this is the spirit of the Antichrist. Now, I'm going to give you a quick little synopsis of what that means. John's community is facing an attack on the gospel of Jesus Christ that seems to be attacking the humanity of Jesus Christ. See, there is a doctrine that was going around during that period of time that believed that all flesh was evil, no matter whose flesh it was, even if it was the flesh of Jesus Christ, all flesh is evil. Therefore, Jesus Christ could not have been a human being. Well, there's really bad news for us if that's the case, because that means he could not perfectly represent me on the cross of Calvary, because if he didn't come in the flesh, he wasn't who I am. And he had to be who I was in order to go to the cross and die in my place. And John, in his gospel and in this letter, he goes to great extents to show us that Jesus was 100% human, but also 100% God. All right? So that's what this means. When he's saying that Jesus Christ did not come in the flesh, listen, this is not the only test that you and I need to pass in order to, or that the doctrine needs to pass in order to determine whether or not it is of God or not. All right? You see, Judaizers weren't concerned with the Galatians about whether or not Jesus was a man. They just wanted them to come back under the law. Well, does that fit with Scripture? The answer is no. And there are other doctrines that are in the church today that this test that John is telling his community, his church, to examine the doctrine that's being taught and determine whether or not it's of God isn't the only test that you and I need today. All right, we've got to look at other things, but this is going to be very apropos, and it is what we're going to hone in and focus in on tonight. Jesus Christ. All right, so those who, and I want to go back to this, and this is the spirit of the Antichrist, whereof you have heard that it should come, and even now already is it in the world. You are of God, little children, and have overcome them, because greater is he that is in you. Greater is he that is in you. Greater is he that is in you. Listen, that is my confidence tonight. Greater is he that is in you. That's my hope tonight. Not great. Is my argument better than the false teachers? I can't rely on that. Greater is he that is in you. Greater is he that is in you than he that is in the world. They are of the world, therefore speak they of the world, and the world hears them. We are of God. He that knows God hears us. He that is not of God does not hear us. Hereby we know the spirit of truth and the spirit of error. I want to preach a message to you tonight entitled Understanding the Truth. Understanding the Truth. Heavenly Father, we come to you tonight, Lord, in the name of your Son, Jesus Christ. And Lord, we thank you. Lord, we thank you tonight. Lord, your greatest act of faithfulness, Lord, was not giving me finances when I needed it, was not providing me any material blessings when I needed it, though I am grateful, and that truly is your faithfulness. But Lord, your greatest act of faithfulness was when you went and died on the cross of Calvary for my sin, Lord. There you prove that you will forever and always be faithful to me, because you died for me, Lord. We thank you tonight that for each one of us, you have died for us. Lord, what a great price you paid for us. We thank you for that tonight. And Lord, we just thank you for this opportunity, Lord, to study your word. Father, I ask for the anointing of the Holy Spirit to help me tonight. We have to have your presence, Lord. And I ask that for each person in this room, and watching us by television, listening by the radio, watching on YouTube, social media, Lord, that you would give them a spirit of wisdom and revelation and the knowledge of your Son. That you would give them an understanding, that you would enlighten their understanding of the hope of the calling that is in Christ Jesus. That they would know, Lord, the inheritance that you have placed within the saints. And Lord, that they would know the great power
that is available to them through that work on the cross of Calvary. Open our eyes tonight, Lord, and let us see it. A revelation of the Spirit is what we need tonight. And Lord, I'm just asking that your Spirit would move and have your way, and Lord, we will give you all the glory and all the praise for it. In Jesus' name, amen and amen. As I said a moment ago, John's church was under a great attack. And this attack did not come from without. This attack, it came from within. This was not the presence of false teachers coming into John's church and trying to encourage them to believe a different way. These people actually came out of John's church. I want to read a passage to you. We're going to go through a lot of scripture tonight. Little children, it is the last time, and as you heard, the Antichrist shall come. Even now there are many Antichrists, whereby we know that it is the last time. They went out from us. They went out from us, but they were not of us. I'll read it again. They went out from us, but they were not of us. For if they had been of us, they would no doubt have continued with us. But they went out, that they might be made manifest that they were not all of us. Tradition teaches us that John fled Jerusalem in AD 70. This is from direct writings of disciples, students of John the Beloved, who wrote about John's life and said that he fled Jerusalem in AD 70 when Rome destroyed the city of Jerusalem, destroyed the temple that Herod had built. John fled, and tradition says, with the mother of Jesus. Well, do y'all remember that story where Jesus entrusts the care of his mother to John? So it's pretty fitting that the mother of Jesus would be with him. And he flees into what we know back then as Asia Minor, to the city of Ephesus. Now this city became somewhat like Jerusalem, somewhat like Antioch. It became a missionary hub of the early church. Paul would spend 2 to 3 years living there, ministering there, debating in a school there. A lot of times we say we shouldn't debate. Paul debated quite a bit. Sometimes debate's profitable. Most time it's just an argument and not beneficial. Sometimes it's good. And he spent several years there arguing and preaching and evangelizing and doing the ministry there. And it came a time for the Apostle Paul where he decided, because the Spirit of God had been dealing with him, that he needed to go to Jerusalem. And as he's preparing to go to Jerusalem, where he will be arrested and he'll be delivered up in front of the very Caesar of Rome, Paul calls all of the Ephesian believers together. Well, not believers, but their elders. What does that mean? The clergy, the pastors, the teachers, the men, the deacons that were skilled in teaching the word, that were tasked with the care of the church, the leadership of the church in Ephesus. And here's what he said, and I'm going to read a lengthy portion of scripture, Acts 20, if you can get it up for me, starting in verse 17. We're going to go through quite a bit because I want you to see something. And from Miletus, he sent to Ephesus and called the elders of the church. And when they were come to him, he said unto them, you know, from the first day that I came into Asia, after what manner I have been with you at all seasons, serving the Lord with all humility of mind, with many tears, temptations which befell me by the lying in wait of the Jews, and how I kept back nothing that was profitable unto you, but have showed you and have taught you publicly from house to house, testifying both to the Jews and also the Greeks, repentance toward God and faith toward our Lord Jesus Christ. And now behold, I go bound in the Spirit to Jerusalem, not knowing the things that shall befall me there, save that the Holy Spirit is telling me from city to city that bonds and afflictions abide me. But none of these things move me, neither count my life dear unto myself, so that I might finish my course with joy and the ministry which I have received of the Lord Jesus to testify the gospel of the grace of God. And now behold, I know that you all among whom I have gone preaching the kingdom of God shall see my face no more. Verse 26, wherefore I take you to record this day

that I am pure from the blood of all men. For I have not shunned to declare unto you all the counsel of God. Take heed, therefore, unto yourselves. He's talking to the leadership of the church in Ephesus. Take heed, therefore, unto yourselves and to all the flock over which the Holy Spirit has made you overseers, to feed the church of God, which he has purchased with his own blood. You be worried about feeding the sheep. That's what Paul tells them to do. Verse 29, for I know this, that after departing shall grievous wolves enter in among you, not sparing the flock. So Ephesus is going to face an attack coming from without of false teachers, but that's not it. Also of your own selves shall men arise, speaking perverse things to draw away disciples after them. Speaking to the leadership of the church of Ephesus. Therefore, watch and remember that by the space of 3 years, I cease not to warn everyone night and day with tears. Now, brethren, I commend you to God and to the word of his grace, which is able to build you up and to give you an inheritance among all them which are sanctified. Paul warned the church in Ephesus of exactly what was taking place in the days of John. That there would be men within John's church, within the church of Ephesus, that would arise speaking things that were not true in order to draw for themselves disciples away. Nobody preaching or teaching any kind of doctrine does it just for themselves. They do it to draw others with them. This is a reality. They don't just do this for fun. They do it because they believe it, and they do it because they want everyone else to believe it with them. This is just the truth. 2 Timothy 3:1 through 9, this know also that in the last days perilous times shall come, for men shall be lovers of their own selves, covetous, boasters, proud, blasphemers, disobedient to parents, unthankful, unholy, without natural affection, truce breakers, false accusers, incontinent, fierce, despisers of those that are good, traitors, heady, high-minded, lovers of pleasure more than lovers of God, having a form of godliness, but denying the power thereof, from such turn away. They look like God, but they don't have the power of God. Turn away. For of this sort are they which creep into houses and lead captive silly women laden with sins, led away with divers lusts. That does not necessarily mean that it's speaking of specifically women, but those who are attracted to false doctrine. So they do this with intention, ever learning, never able to come to the knowledge of the truth. Ever learning, but never able to come to the knowledge of the truth. Now, as Jannes and Jambres withstood Moses, so do these also resist the truth. Men of corrupt minds, reprobate concerning the faith. But they shall proceed no further, for their folly shall be made manifest unto all men, as theirs also was. Jude gave us a similar warning, and I'm not going to take time to read through it. My point is this. In these last days, you and I, we are going to see a great falling away in the church. This is something that Scriptures has predicted. This is something that they told us we should actually look for and not be surprised when we see it and when we find it. Because it is going to happen. And when these men arise, John said they went out of us so that it might be revealed that they weren't actually of us. And we just read from Paul that they're going to attempt to draw people away. And Paul warned that the elders in Ephesus that, hey, they're going to try to lead people away. They're going to try to carry people away captive. So what we're seeing taking place in John's church was not something that was a surprise to anybody. It was actually expected. So in these last days, when you and I watch a great falling away take place in the church, and I'm not just talking about people just preaching some type of false doctrine. I'm talking about people coming out and saying they know.

longer believe in the Lord Jesus Christ. That's what I'm talking about. We cannot be shocked. We can't be surprised when we see this take place. Scriptures told us that it would happen. Knowing that it would happen, John still writes to his church because there, and he even tells them in the middle of chapter 2, he says, hey, I know you know the truth. You have faced this great apostasy within my church, and yet you're here. I know you that are little children, that you know the Father. I know you, you young men, you have overcome. The word of God abides in you. You are strong. I know the fathers because they've known him who is from the beginning. So even in the middle of John being concerned, he looks at his congregation and he tells them, I'm proud of you because you have watched this apostasy and you have stood the test. I'm proud of you. The Spirit of God has spoken to you. The Spirit of God has taught you. He said, you have an unction from the Holy One. And you know all things. God has spoken to you. The Holy Spirit has taught you. He has preserved you. He has kept you. I'm proud of you. John tells his church, but he's still concerned about what has been taught by this group and what is being promoted by this group. John is strong. John doesn't just call them someone who's teaching something that is their truth. Hello? Hey, good for you, bro. I'm proud of you. You're preaching your truth. John didn't say that. John said this person, whoever he may be, and he's going to call him out specifically in John chapter 3, in 3 John. But in 2 John, he's going to say, if there's anyone teaching a doctrine that I haven't preached, turn them away. They're a deceiver and an antichrist. Strong words. John did not look at what was taking place at his church and say, oh, no big deal. He said, this is a very big deal. And let's talk about what they came after first. You see, John himself walked with Jesus Christ, and he appeals to that authority at the beginning of John. He says, I saw him, I touched him, I felt him, I heard him, I knew him, I lived with him, I followed him for 3 years, I slept where he slept, I ate where he ate, I was everywhere he was. He didn't leave my side for 3.5 years, I was with that man. Or a little bit less than that, but close. I was with him for a very long time. I know him. John appeals to that authority of knowing Jesus Christ, and he says, I am an authority on the truth of who Jesus Christ is. It's like how you and I, we view the Bible today. That is the authority. Listen, this is the authority of truth. The Word of God. It is infallible, is what scriptures teach us, that the word of God is infallible. It teaches us that it was breathed by God, that the scriptures aren't just a couple of thoughts written down by a few men. It's the actual word of God breathed through those apostles. When John says that I know who Jesus is and I know what Jesus taught and I know how to teach you about Jesus Christ, he meant it. And he wrote it down for me and you. Our authority, I am not the authority. The word of God is the authority. It does not matter how I feel about a situation. It does not matter how it makes me feel. It matters what does the scripture say about how we deal with this circumstance, about how we treat this situation. The scriptures are our standard. They are our absolute truth. They are our absolute authority. If we abandon the scriptures, we've abandoned God. And this is what's being attacked. John's authority to be the standard. John defined his gospel. I want to read it for you. He says,

in 1 John chapter 5, he says, who is he that overcomes the world but he that believes Jesus is the Son of God? This is he that came by water and blood, even Jesus Christ, not by water only, but by water and blood. And it is the Spirit that bears witness, because the Spirit is truth. There's another phrase that John uses that we don't see used in that way in the rest of the New Testament. He says you have an anointing, an unction from the Holy One that teaches you. So what does he mean by a water-only gospel and a water and blood? God, he didn't just come by water only, he came by water and blood. You have an anointing from the Holy One and you know all things. What does he mean by that? Many scholars believe that these were actual catchphrases that this group that left John's church would utilize to teach against John's message. See, what it seems like they believed was that there was a greater revelation that you could receive from the Holy Spirit that doesn't have to align with what John has taught us about Jesus Christ. Did you catch that? There is a greater revelation that can come from the Holy Spirit that we have not learned about Jesus Christ. John says, no. There, you have an anointing, you know the truth. The gospel is not just water only. In other words, it's not just the Spirit. It has to line up with the blood. See, there's a lot of teachers today who are telling us that they're receiving revelations from God that you don't find in the Bible. Let me tell you what to do with them. Deceiver, Antichrist, push them away. If they're telling you that the scriptures are not the word of God and that there's a greater revelation that you can receive, whether it comes from trying to know God or just trying to understand what's really true out there, let me tell you what to do with those people. Deceiver, Antichrist, turn them away. The very first thing that they attacked was John's ability to have the absolute authority over who Jesus was. And that's exactly what men are going to try to do to you. They're going to try to tear down the validity of the scriptures. Is there an absolute truth? Is there an absolute truth? John said, there is an absolute truth, and I know what it is. Well, that sounds prideful and arrogant. No, that's just the truth. That's confidence in what he knew, confidence in what he had seen, confidence in what Jesus Christ had taught him, what the Holy Spirit was teaching him about that work on Calvary. Listen, if they can take away that there is no absolute truth, they can take away that there is an absolute standard of morality. You see, the reason you and I even come to Christ is because we recognize ourselves as not acquiescing to, not looking like, not living out the moral standard that God has imposed on humanity. We come to him because we realize we're sinners. I'm the only one. Oops. We come to him because we realize we don't match the standard that the scriptures teach. That's why we come. You take away the authority of the scriptures, you take away the absolute source of morality, guess what you don't need anymore? You don't need the sacrifice of Jesus Christ at that point. See, this is what's on trial here. This is what's on trial. Was there any need for Jesus Christ and what he did at Calvary? According to the teaching that these men were teaching, the flesh is evil. We can't live good because we're evil. That's all there is to it. So according to their theology, they did not need, there is no such thing as needing a sacrifice for sin. See, this is what they're trying to take away from you. This is what these teachers want to take away from you, what these people want to take away from you. They want to take away from you the validity of the scriptures so that they can come at

question as to whether or not there is an absolute moral standard. And you want to know why they want to come for that? Because they no longer want to live by it. God has a standard, guys. We live in a world of postmodernism. It's the leading philosophy of our day. Postmodernism is a deconstruction of everything that we have known, to tear down everything that the Renaissance brought to us out of the Dark Ages. The Renaissance gave us individualism, the ideas of freedom, the ideas of living by our own standards. Not saying that we should. But the idea that the individual is free and can think for himself, that an institution does not need to lead and govern him and tell him how he is supposed to think. The Renaissance gave us that. That's why Erasmus began to collect documents from the original Greek texts of the Bible, because at that time, the Bible was chained to the pulpit of the Catholic Church and written in a language that the common person couldn't read. So he wanted to collect those documents that they had translated so that he could translate it into the common language so that the common person could have the Bible. It was actually a very good thing that took place. But now postmodernism wants to deconstruct all of that so that truth becomes relative. Meaning that you and I, according to our group, our race, our sex, how we feel we want to live sexually, that group now looks at truth and interprets it through that lens. So that's why the homosexual community takes the Bible and they look at the Bible and they say, God's okay with it. Because they twist and they distort and they change and they manipulate to make it say what makes them comfortable in their sin. If we take away the validity of the scriptures, we take away the absolute source of morality. God defines what is right and wrong. I've been saying that a lot lately. Probably gonna hear me say it a lot more. God defines what is right and what is wrong. God does. And he is an infinite being, but has desired to make himself known to finite minds and to finite people like me and you. He wanted to make himself known to us, so he gave us the Bible. Men of God experienced God, and God said, write about it. And he told him what to write. He told him how to write it. And he gave it to us so that you and I might know who God is and how he interacts with humanity. We have God's moral code. We have God's guideline of who he is and what he expects of us. He's told us. There's no questions. We know. We have the standard. We have the book. If you take that away, and this is what they want to come for, if they can take away that the scriptures are God's word, they can take away the absolute source of morality, which means you and I no longer have to deal with sin. John condemns this group for living lawlessly. They said that it doesn't matter what you do. John says that's outside of love. Let me read a few scriptures to you. And this is love, that we walk after his commandments. This is the commandment, that as you heard from the beginning, you should walk in it. Walk according to his commandments. John defines his commandments for us. They are this: love God. And then he redefines that as believing in Jesus Christ. That's what he says. This is loving God, believing in the name of Jesus Christ. So you keep the first commandment by believing in the name of Jesus Christ. You keep the second commandment, which is this: love your neighbor as yourself. And John defines that as obeying the truth and proclaiming the truth. And if you see a fellow believer in need, that you don't close your heart to them, but you provide them what they need. John says, I don't know how you can have love in you if you can't do that.

He says, how does the love of God abide in you? So if anything is done outside of us loving God and loving others as Christ has loved us and as we love ourselves and how we want to be treated, right? That is sin. Anything outside of it, anything outside of loving Jesus Christ, loving God with all your heart, all your mind, and outside of loving your neighbor as yourself, what we've been talking about going through Matthew, that's sin. He's given us the moral guidelines by which to live. And this lawless group, they don't love because they tell you that you can live however you want to live, that there is no absolute source of truth. There is no absolute source of morality. Live however you want to live. John says they don't love you. That person does not love you. They may speak to you in the name of love, but that is not actually the love of God. When the believer is born again, the Bible teaches us that love is implanted into us. Not eros love, which is really a fickle love that's not really, it's not even used in scripture. Not phileo love, which is conditional. But the agape love of God that is unconditional, that fills the believer's heart. Some people like to make a big deal out of the different terms for love. If you go to John's gospel, John uses phileo to describe the love of God for the Son. He uses phileo to describe the love of the Son for the Father. He uses agape to describe the love of the Son for the Father and vice versa. John sees no difference between the two terms. He uses them interchangeably. We can make too big of a deal out of terms. Let the individual book dictate what that term means. Amen? Good practice. But we are filled with love, and God teaches us how to live with each other. He says that he sends the Spirit into us and teaches us to walk in his commandments. That's what the New Testament looks like. And he teaches us that you and I are to be perfect as our Father in heaven is perfect, that we're not to sin. But he also tells us that we will sin, and that when we do, we have an advocate with the Father. He even lumps himself into it, and he says, if we sin, we pursue perfection within the reality that we will not attain it on this side of the earth. Everyone who has this hope, and that hope in 1 John chapter 3 is that we will see him and we will be as he is. All of us who have that hope, we purify ourselves. That is a present active imperative, meaning that this is something we will always be doing until we see him. It means I'm not pure until I see him. Corruption will put on incorruption. Does that mean I don't have to promote a false doctrine to pursue righteousness? I don't have to promote a false teaching to pursue holiness. But you and I, we are told that we are not to live a habitual life of sin, and that we are to follow Jesus Christ within the confines of the truth of the gospel, that Jesus Christ died on the cross for our sins, and that we are to love one another according to that truth. See, what the false teachers are after, and again, I've said it, I'm gonna say it again, they're after the truth of the word of God, that there is no absolute standard of morality. Therefore, you do not need to address sin. And if you don't need to address sin, guys, you've taken away the need for the blood of Jesus Christ. That is absolutely against the word of God from beginning to end. So the question is, what do we do with these people? Singers and musicians, you can come back. What do we do with these people? First of all, we disengage with them. We disengage. This is what scripture teaches us to do. 2 John 1, 6 through 11. And this is love, that you walk after his commandments. This is the commandment, that as you have heard from the beginning, you should walk in it. For many deceivers are entered into the world who confess not that Jesus

Jesus Christ is come in the flesh. This is a deceiver and an antichrist. Look to yourselves that we lose not the things which we have wrought or that we have worked for, but that we receive a full reward. Don't lose what Christ has worked into you. This is what John is saying. Don't lose it. Whosoever transgresses and abideth not in the doctrine of Christ has not God. He that abides in the doctrine of Christ, he has both the Father and the Son. If there come any unto you and bring not this doctrine, receive him not into your house, neither bid him Godspeed. For he that biddeth him Godspeed is a partaker of his evil deeds. What do? We disengage. But finally, we pray. We disengage and we pray. 1 John 5:14-16, and this is the confidence that we have in him, that if we ask anything according to his will, he hears us. And if we know that he hears us, whatsoever we ask, we know that we have the petitions that we desire of him. If any man sees his brother sin a sin which is not unto death, he shall ask, and he shall give him life. For them that sin not unto death, there is a sin unto death. I do not say that he shall pray for it. John is not saying there that we do.

are to pray for each other. Listen, you're going to face things in this life that's going to cause you to waver in your faith. It's going to cause you to doubt. It's going to hit you. Trials are going to do it. Lies are going to do it from your own mind and from the outside. Deceivers and antichrists are going to try to teach you all kinds of different things about the Bible and about what is true and what is not true. We pray for each other. We pray for each other. And we pray for those people that God would reveal himself to them. I got a question for you tonight. Has something come into your life that has caused you to doubt, to question, to ask yourself, is it true? Can I really believe all of this? Can I really govern my life by this for the rest of my life? Do you have doubts tonight? Tonight is the night to do away with those doubts. Tonight is the night to get rid of those doubts, to admit them to the Father. Lord, I have been moved. I have believed something that wasn't true. I've been deceived. I've been lied to. Or a trial has come. And it's made me wonder if you're ever going to show up for me. If you're even real. Do you have doubts tonight? Doubts are a very, very real part of Christianity. A very real part of our walk with God. There will be doubts that you will have to travel through in your life. I want to read something. As I was studying for my Galatians class, I came across this. And this man, he specifically said, apparently it's not there in my notes anymore, but he said that what do we do when we see the world coming against the Christian faith? I was just studying for Galatians. It has nothing to do with atheism. What do we do? He encouraged me with this. He said, there is nothing new under the sun. There is nothing new under the sun. Christianity has been attacked since its inception. People have questioned it since the beginning, and yet it stands. And yet it stands. You can trust that the Word of God is true. You can believe that He is who He says He is, and He will do for you what He has said you will do, what He will do. You can trust Him tonight. Do you have doubts? Stand to your feet. If you have doubts in your heart and in your life tonight, you can come down to these altars. Tonight is the night to rid yourself of the doubts. If anything has attacked your faith in the last couple of weeks, the last couple of months, last couple of years, come down to these altars tonight and get rid of the doubts. We can't let the doubts hang around, whatever you guys feel led to sing, but I'm opening up these altars tonight. It's time to do away with the doubts and just trust Him that He is who He says He is, and He will do what He has said He will do. These altars are open to you tonight.

any doubts at all. Come tonight and let him encourage you. Come tonight and let him strengthen you. Come tonight and let him reveal himself to you. He is who he says he is, and he will do exactly what he has said he will do. Thank you, Jesus. Lord, have your way tonight. Touch every heart, Lord, and every mind in this place tonight. Anyone, Lord, in the name of Jesus, have your way in this place, Lord. Touch every heart, Lord, every mind. Anyone watching by television, social media, listening by the radio, Lord, touch hearts and lives tonight in the name of Jesus. Oh, have your way, Lord. We believe you. We believe you tonight.

0: Heavenly Father, we lift up those tonight who have been discouraged, Lord, who have been moved in any way. Lord, we ask right now that the Holy Spirit would come, reassure every heart and every mind of the truth that is in the gospel of Jesus Christ. And Lord, we're trusting you to do this, Lord, that you would have your way in every heart and every life. Lord, right now I ask that you dispel every lie of the enemy that has sought to move the believer from the truth of Jesus Christ, and give us wisdom, Lord, as we move forward. We will give you all the glory and all the praise in Jesus' name. Amen and amen. These altars are open tonight. You come and pray. Stay as long as you need. We love you guys, and we will see you next Wednesday night.
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2: I was sinking so very deep in sin.

I was studying the other day, and the writer brought out some words that I knew, but it hit me with a, just like the Spirit of God filled my heart. 6,000 years have come and gone. The greatest men the world has ever known. Great would be relative, of course. And the words that I read had been written over 100 years ago. The man said, all of them, Buddha, Confucius, Mohammed, the Socrates, the Aristotles, the Platos, are the great military leaders, the Kublai Khans, the Genghis Khans, the Attila the Huns, the Charlemagnes, the philosophers, the Voltaires, the Thomas Paines, the Ingersolls. They've come and gone, but none ever lived that laid their hands on a blind Bartimaeus. And instantly, the eyes would open. None ever walked up to a casket and said, son, arise. And a blush would come to the cheek, and a bloom to the lip, and that which was dead became alive. None has ever died in full view of a world gone mad and prophesied, kill this body and stand guard over it with the legions of hell and the might of Rome. And in 3 days, I'm coming back. Hallelujah. That's the Jesus I'm serving. He can break that bond of drugs and alcoholism, put that broken home back together, stem the tide of that insanity, and give life to that which was death. Thank God, and he's coming back again. Hallelujah, hallelujah, hallelujah. But I don't care what happens, it makes no difference. All of this that we speak of, the glory, the grandiose grandeur of heaven, boils down to one thing, and that's you and that's me. That's the reason the writer wrote it. I was sinking. God, I was so deep in sin. Remember it? Far from that peaceful shore. Many of you here tonight were alcoholics or drug addicts. So deeply, deeply, deeply stained within. Remember, going down to rise no more. It was hopeless. Mohammed couldn't save you. Nothing else could save you but the Master.

I'm going to ask John to sing a verse in a chorus of Balm of Gilead. And while he's singing, I want you to believe God for healing. We don't plan these things. They're just done as we believe that God wants them done. And I want you to just allow the Spirit of God to just move through your heart and heal. And I want to say one more thing. So many times we forget that healing is for more than just the physical being. Hurts need to be healed. Wounds, mental, psychological, need to be healed. Spiritual grievances need to be healed. Jeremiah cried those words so long ago. I stood the other day on the shore of Galilee, looked across to the eastern bank, and that was Gilead. And I knew that Jeremiah looked that day so long ago and cried, is there no balm in Gilead? Is there no deliverer there? There is a balm in Gilead. John, sing that verse in chorus, please. And let Jesus heal you if you need it. Just close your eyes, please.

The name of Jesus. Glory be to the Lamb. Worship him now. Worship him now. Let him heal. Let him heal. Let him heal the sin-weary soul. Let him heal the heart. Let him heal the physical body. Just worship him. Every hand lifted in this audience, whomever you may be, please, and worship the King of Kings, the Lord of Lords, the fairest of 10,000s, the bright and the morning star. Hallelujah, hallelujah, hallelujah. Praise God, praise God, praise God. Praise God, praise God. Thank you, Jesus. I want you to take your time tonight and just shake hands with about a half a dozen people and give them the biggest smile that you can give them and pat them on the back and tell them you're glad they're here tonight. Well, when we all get to heaven, what a day of rejoicing that will be.

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One more time. I said we'll

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Glory be to the Lamb. Hallelujah. If you love the Lord, say amen. Amen. Say hallelujah. Sit down. Aren't you glad you're a Christian? My, this old-fashioned, heartfelt, Holy Ghost, heaven-sent, devil-chasing, sin-killing, true blue, red-hot, blood-bought, Jesus-loving, God-giving, old-time religion that gets down in your heart and makes you love everybody.

This is to me, and I think it shall be to you too, one of the most beautiful songs that I've ever heard, and I think that Karen, under the anointing of the Holy Spirit, does it the justice that it needs. I call him Lord. Ladies and gentlemen, Karen Wheaton.

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There's nothing in the world that can equal a sinner coming to Jesus. Jesus said that the very angels in heaven shout. When a sinner gets saved, congratulations are in order.

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Praise the Lord.

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Ladies and gentlemen, Thomas Sloan, I'll soon be gone. Praise God.

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I'm 47 years old, but I feel like I'm 17 tonight.

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4: If you have your Bibles tonight, turn with me, please, to the book of Mark, chapter 3. I'll read two verses, verses 28 and 29. I think this may be one of the most important messages that God, I believe, ever gave me. I believe the portend of it is not only to the individual. But in prayer this afternoon, I sensed in my spirit it was to the nation as well. The United States of America, it could even include Canada, other nations, but especially this country. Jesus uttered these words and said, "Verily, I say unto you, all sins shall be forgiven unto the sons of men, and blasphemies wherewith soever they shall blaspheme. But he that shall blaspheme against the Holy Ghost hath never forgiveness, but is in danger of eternal damnation." In respect to these all-conclusive words, I want to use for a subject tonight the unpardonable sin. Would you bow your heads, please? Heavenly Father, I think as far as mankind can do so, I realize the import. I realize the significance. I realize the consequences of this which will be said tonight. I ask you to anoint me to preach, and I ask you that the solemnity

the august holiness of a thrice holy God would settle upon this place, and those that would watch by television, dear God, would sense the tremendous eternal quest of God for souls. And I will ask thy help that you not only anoint me to preach, but anoint these to hear and receive of thy word. And I will ask it all in the name of Jesus. And everyone said amen and amen. The unpardonable sin. I do not think that any thought could be more terrible, any hell more horrible, any conclusion more dastardly than the thought or the fact or the realization that one has committed a sin so dastardly, so hellish, so horrifying that it will not be forgiven in this world or the world to come. With the awful meaning of that statement, conclusively knowing that a soul is bound for hell to burn there forever, and nothing that can be said or done will delay or stop that awful destination. And there is only one sin that is that horrifying. There is only one sin so dastardly, so terrible, so hideous, so horrible, so horrifying, and that is the sin of speaking against the Holy Spirit. Now, it's a strange thing, something that is so weighted, so freighted with importance. And the reason that it is because you are an eternal being. Your soul, your spirit will live forever and forever somewhere, whether it's heaven or hell. Jesus himself put it aptly when he said, "What shall it profit a man if he gain the whole world and lose his own soul? Or what shall a man give in exchange for his soul?" I'm trying to impress upon you tonight, and you by television, the worth of a human soul, the tremendous significance of your eternal being. And to do anything that would cause the loss irrevocably of that soul is so hideous that it defies description, the unpardonable sin. Now, what do we know about the unpardonable sin? What information do we have on it? Innumerable sermons have been preached upon this weighty subject. What is it? That question possibly has been asked more times than maybe any other question concerning the great doctrines of the Word of God. What is the unpardonable sin? At the outset of this message, I'll say this. If you are worried or concerned about having committed this sin, you haven't. I want to say that again. If there is a dread in your heart because this is one of Satan's favorite tactics and ploys, is to weight down the individual with condemnation and make him think he has committed the unpardonable sin. If you are concerned about it, you have not committed it. Paul himself said that he blasphemed in ignorance. So what is the unpardonable sin? Why? Now listen carefully to me. Why, knowing the tremendous importance of this, why, knowing how weighty, how freighted, how eternal this sin is, how horrifying that it is, why didn't Jesus Christ tell us more about it?
Why did he leave this in a nebulous state? The only reference to it directly that we have in the Bible is these, or are these words that Jesus uttered. So the only thing we can know about this terrifying sin is what happened that day at Capernaum 2,000 years ago. Let's go back for a moment. Let's take a look at it. Jesus, the Son of God, as Karen sang it so aptly tonight, so beautifully. The angel called him Jesus. We call him Lord. He was more than a teacher or a prophet or a good man. He was the Son of God. He was God. Now, when he came totally different than mankind thought he would come. Who would expect God to be born in a stable? Who would expect God to be born of a virgin? Maybe that could be understood after a fashion and accepted, providing it was a young lady, a virgin of royalty. But this girl, Mary, that was obscure and unknown, of no consequence. Who would expect it? Who would expect God to grow up in an humble home? The very epitome of humility that was a type of most of the homes in this world today. No king's mansions. And as a young man to develop the carpentry trade, to make yokes and plows, who would expect that? None, none. And yet, in this book, it had been prophesied who he would be and how he would come. The Old Testament. And when he comes and burst upon the scene, at the very outset of his ministry, as he visits Nazareth and they reject him, his place of upbringing, there is no record that Jesus Christ ever went back to Nazareth again. I want you to remember that. He does not come where he isn't wanted. Yuba Television. Your mother's praying for some of you. Others that love you are crying to God for your eternal soul. But until you ask Jesus Christ to come into your heart, sir, he will never intrude upon that territory. He does not come where he is unbidden or unwanted. He makes his headquarters in a small town called Capernaum. It's at the northwestern edge of the Sea of Galilee. This sacred sheet of water will become the scene of more miracles than all the rest of the world combined in eternity. Capernaum. It's the home possibly of Simon Peter, of his brother Andrew, of James, of John, the sons of Zebedee. And as the miracle worker, as the master, the great teacher, the mighty preacher, the great prophet, the Messiah, as he steps out on the scene of history and he starts to lay hands on blinded eyes and they are open, lame legs, they are made to walk, the dead they are raised, the lunatics are made whole, the demons are dispossessed. Thousands begin to flock to him. I was reading just today from the two cities that the Israeli armies rolled into a few days ago, Tyre and Sidon. They came by the hundreds and thousands 2,000 years ago from Tyre and Sidon to see Jesus. But in Jerusalem, the hierarchy of the Sadducees and the Pharisees, the great high priest who were Sadducees themselves and believed basically in nothing. They sent the scribes down to find fault with him, to ensnare him, to trap him, to try to find him at fault. Now, I want you to understand something here. I'm laying a background for this which I believe is so important.
You, sir, are an individual of destiny. Two powers are fighting for your soul. Powers so weighted, so mighty that it beggars description. You feel the tug of it every day, mister. You might tell your dirty jokes over a stein of lager beer. You may laugh at the Bible, and you may sit in front of your television set and make fun of this preacher. But it's not easy to turn out the lights that God has hung up in your soul since infancy. You may laugh at this preacher, make fun of the churches. You may make light of that which pertains to the righteousness of glory. But when the night settles and the darkness covers the earth like a shroud, and you're lying there and you cannot sleep, weighed down inside of you, the still small voice of the Holy Spirit whispers, in spite of the Jack Daniels and the Seagram 7 and the dirty jokes and the innuendo and the rotten, the filth, it's not easy to turn off God. Do you understand me? Do you understand me? Jesus Christ did not come to just grace the gilded pulpits of the beautiful churches and buildings of this land or the world. He did not come to stand with robe and turnaround collar and all of his professorial greatness, but he came to walk in the hovels and the sick rooms and among the drug addicts and the trembling alcoholics and the prostitutes and the harlots, for he came to set the captive free and to lift men up above the shadows and to plant their feet on higher ground. And friend, he is the answer to your soul, the answer to your heart, the answer to your life, and the answer to your cry. He was their answer, but they didn't know it. I want you to get this now. These were the religious leaders. They were not the brigands. They were not the despots. They were the religious leaders. I do not mean to sound caustic or critical or cruel, because I love the church. But I'm going to say something here. There are more good churches today than ever before, and thank God for it. But organized religion is damning more people to hell than anything in the world today. Thank God for pastors like these. Thank God for pastors that are upholding the words of that book. And you ought to attend a church that believes that Jesus saves and his blood washes white as snow. You ought to attend a church where the pastor preaches the mighty baptism in the Holy Ghost and fire. You ought to attend a church where they anoint with oil and pray for the sick and believe that Jesus heals. You ought to attend a church where they shout over the redeemed and weep over the lost. You ought to attend a church where they're not ashamed to open their mouth and proclaim Jesus Lord and King of Kings and Lord of Lords. You ought to attend a church that's not ashamed of this old Bible. You ought to attend a church which worships him in this beauty of holiness. The religious hierarchy hated him. And on one Sabbath day in the synagogue at Capernaum, the Bible said they watched him. I don't mean they just looked at him, but they stared in hypnotic evil to try to catch him, to see if he would break one of their little traditional infractions, which was not the law, but they called the law. The scene was heavy. The place was jammed to the walls. I would have loved to have stood and watched. I don't know what you think he looked like. I have my own picture in my mind. First of all, he was Jewish. He was a Jew. Hallelujah. Secondly, when he spoke,
It was not like the scribes and the Pharisees. It was with authority. This was a champion. Hallelujah. This was the one that came from heaven. He'd been in training for it for 4,000 years. Glory. Hallelujah. When he stepped into the ring, he didn't say, I hope so, or maybe so, or suppose so, but he said, the Spirit of the Lord is upon me, for he hath anointed me to preach the gospel to the poor, and to heal the brokenhearted, and to open the eyes of the blind, and the prison doors of them that are bound. Glory. And they looked at him with scornful, sarcastic, evil, wicked eyes to catch him, to see if he would violate.

was high noon. And a man steps up with a withered hand. Woo, glory. Luke said it was his right hand. It's all dried up. It's atrophied. He can't move it. He's a mason. Some of the early Bible fathers said he cannot lay his brick and stone anymore, but that right hand is dried up. And Jesus called him to him. It was a case of the withered hand. Hallelujah. They were watching him, and he looked around on that motley crew, and he said, is it lawful to heal a man on the Sabbath day to help one? He said, you'll get an ox out of the ditch on the Sabbath day that's bogged down. Why can't I help a man that needs my help? And they looked at him with anger. And he reached out with that mighty hand and touched that old withered, gnarled hand. And when he did, hallelujah, there was power that flowed through that physical frame. And it flowed like electricity. And the fingers began to move. And they began to shoot out. And the hand began to grow. Hallelujah. You'll have to forgive me, Presbyterians and Catholic and Baptist and Methodist, if I offend your delicate sensibilities by my joy that fills my soul. But I'm here to tell you tonight, I'm not talking about a dead, cold, formal religion. I'm not talking about some dead, historical Christ. I'm talking about a living Redeemer that flows in our heart, that lives in our souls, that lifts men up and breaks the bonds and the chains and the shackles of sin. Hallelujah. I'm not ashamed of him. I'm not ashamed of him. I will never be ashamed of him. The Son of David with healing in his wings. And as he delivered the man with the withered hand, she's all right. Don't worry about her. She's okay. Hallelujah. One day on the hallowed hills of glory, on streets that are paved with pure gold by the side of walls of jasper, every saint of God that's ever lived is going to shout hallelujah, hosanna to the highest. For the King of glory has returned, and he stands in beauty and glory as our buckler and our shield and our fortress and our high tower and our mighty God. You can get excited over who shot JR if you want to, but I'll worship Jesus Christ. As he healed that shriveled hand, he can heal your withered soul. Give you a reason for living. Come, you sinners, lost and hopeless. Jesus' blood can make you free. For he saved the worst among you when he saved a wretch like me. Now, I want you to notice something.

They did not deny the miracles. They were undeniable. They were unarguable. They were undebatable. Before their very eyes, the hand grew. And they said, "He doeth these miracles by the power of Beelzebub, the god of the dunghill, Satan." Jesus told them, he said, "If Satan cast out Satan, then his kingdom is divided and it cannot stand. You don't even understand what you're saying," he said. "You're foolish men." And then he said something. Now listen carefully to me. He then uttered these words that I read to you tonight. "Verily I say unto you, all sin shall be forgiven unto the sons of men, and blasphemies wherewith soever they shall blaspheme. But he that shall blaspheme against the Holy Ghost hath never forgiveness, but is in danger of eternal damnation." They never uttered a word against the Holy Spirit. But this is the awful pronouncement he gave after that confrontation. All right. Why did he do it? I'll tell you. Number one, they sinned against light. I've stood in Africa. I've watched them beat the drums. I've watched them as their ears were pulled to where the holes in the lobe were as big as my fist. I've been in Bangkok, Thailand, where they've worshiped the god Buddha, the little jade god Buddha, in their temples. I've looked at it with my eyes. I've walked the streets of Calcutta with the Hindus, their stoic, fatalistic expression, worshiping their rat gods and demons. That's bad. But I want to tell you this. Out of all the world in that day, the nation of Israel, the state of Israel, 2,000 years ago, was the most enlightened on the face of the earth. Here was the Messiah among them, and they sinned against light. They sinned with eyes wide open. They knew in their heart of hearts he was the Son of God. He was the Messiah. But they rejected the Lord of glory. Now listen. The thing that makes me more fearful than anything else today is this. The United States of America is doing the same identical thing. This nation that has more churches, this nation that has more preaching, this nation that has more Bibles, this nation that's had more Holy Ghost revivals, this nation that's known more of the glory of God than ever, is sinning today as no nation has ever sinned in national history. Now listen to me closely. I believe with all of my heart that it's not only possible for an individual to blaspheme the Holy Ghost, but I believe it's possible for a nation to do the same thing. You look at this nation today, it seems there is no decency left. It seems there is no virtue left. It seems there is no righteousness left. Somebody said, "Why be so negative?" I can only say that which I believe God has given me. The sin that blankets our country is a sin against light. It's a sin against a God that they know. You that watch this preacher by television, and this is what makes a telecast like this so important. You can no longer say, "I did not know." You can no longer say, "I do not understand." You can no longer say, as you sit there in your living room, or propped up in your bed, in your bedroom, or in your motel room or place of business, that "I did not know. I had no knowledge." You now know. That's the reason this preacher lays on his face before God and cries and sobs and weeps and pleads and prays, is because there's something in my heart that cries, we've got to get the message to them. We've

to get the light, because the only hope for a world without God is the hope of glory. A nation can blaspheme the Holy Ghost as well as an individual. You that know what church is, and you were raised in church, you heard your mother's cries and saw her tears and her weeping and her praying. You are in more danger, sir, when you turn your back upon God than words could ever describe. Francis and I were talking today about a noted entertainer that we both know. Everything he touches dies. Everything. Picked up the paper the other day and his wife had drowned. My heart breaks. The agony. But he's once known God. Secondly, blaspheming the Holy Ghost identifies Satan with God and God with Satan. It calls good evil and evil good. This is exactly what is happening in this nation. I want to say that again. They never mentioned the Holy Spirit, but Jesus Christ said, if you speak a word against the Son of Man, it'll be forgiven you. But if you speak a word against the Holy Ghost, it will not be forgiven you in this world or the world to come. It's the unpardonable sin. They, as they looked at him, he was the Messiah. He was the Son of the living God. He was the personification of righteousness, of purity, and of holiness. And they said he's demonic. They said he's of the devil. I stand amazed. I was in a great city not long ago. Crusade just like this. Thousands in attendance. Lives that would be changed. Dope addicts that would be set free. Prostitutes made pure. Broken homes put back together. A reporter wrote an article in the newspaper the next morning in that huge Midwestern city. That reporter said everything evil of Jimmy Swaggart that could be said. I don't really care about me. I'm not God or a God. I'm a poor mortal human being that deserves hell, but because of his love, he set me free and changed my life. But Mr. Reporter, when you write your articles of slander and sarcasm, you're not really talking about me or any other preacher, but you're really slandering Jesus Christ and the God of heaven and the God that loves you supremely. The innuendo, the lying, slanderous ludicrosities that you're not only about me, but all the ministers that were there that night. In that same newspaper, just a page or two over, there was another big article on one of the big rock groups that were in town the same night I was. The marijuana smoke so thick you would get high just walking in the Coliseum where this rock group was performing. Teenagers by the thousands there, like the Pied Piper was leading them to destruction, mesmerized by the gods of this world and the gods of the United States of America, as far as the young people are concerned, are the rock kings of this nation. They wrote this long article of glowing praise, how honored the city was to have this group to perform. Never mind, as they staggered on stage, lids of their eyes heavy, dragged with drugs. Never mind the satanic
forces of darkness that cut like a swath, that night hundreds and hundreds, even thousands of teenagers would be led into a life of so horrifying damnation that it would beggar description, and the government would spend its billions of dollars to try to somehow lift those poor kids out of drugs and dope and hell. Never mind that. They were calling good evil and evil good. You hear me? You're listening to me? That city was no different than any other city. And it's going to get worse. It will not get better. It will get worse. I may sound like some voice crying alone, but it will get worse. Because in the last days, perilous times shall come. Men shall be lovers of pleasure, more than lovers of God. Heady, hey, traitors, high-minded. It identifies God with Satan and Satan with God. It calls good evil and evil good. Thirdly, it was a denial of divinity. In the 10th chapter of Hebrews, it talks about there being no more forgiveness. Then it explains that when they have trodden underfoot the blood of the Son of Man, I want to tell you this, the anchor and the bedrock of this of which we believe and serve and trust is Jesus Christ. I'm going to tell you something now that some of you, I should say the blood of Jesus, that some of you won't understand. Jesus Christ could not have set one soul free with his miracles. He opened the blinded eyes of Bartimaeus and did so many things. John said if the books of the world tried to expound upon them, the earth couldn't contain them. But he could not perform a miracle and set a soul free. You say, well, I don't understand that. He forgave sin before Calvary. Yes, he did. But he did it on credit. His words of authority, his virgin pure life, his prophetic office could not set one soul free. He had to go to Calvary and die on that bloody hill and shed his life's blood that we may be saved. And I want to tell you preachers listening to me, the churches that you stand in behind those gilded pulpits and the people that look to you for guidance, you can espouse your seminarial theology, your educational background, but sir, if you leave out the blood of Jesus Christ or count it no more than the blood of an animal or a dog, you, sir, are committing blasphemy, and you are a wolf in sheep's clothing, and the blind will lead the blind, and the Bible said they both will fall in the ditch. They denied his divinity. Thousands of churches in this land deny that he was born of the Virgin Mary. They deny that he is the Son of God. And if you're in a church like that, get out of that thing as fast as you can. Flee it like you would flee a wild animal, and find one somewhere that believes the words of this Bible and get in it, because it's your soul that's at stake, sir. The blood of Jesus, the blood of Jesus, the blood of Jesus. You can't be saved unless you trust in the efficacy of his shed blood. You're narrow, Jimmy Swaggart. You're bigoted. You're dogmatic. You mighty right I am, mister. When you get on this bridge out here and cross over it tonight, you better be glad that the engineer that designed it and put it together was dogmatic. Because if he wasn't, a thing would fall in a river. Jesus built a bridge, and that bridge is on his shed blood. And you can't get to heaven any other way unless you're washed in the blood of the Lamb. They denied it. Last of all, they resisted the Holy Spirit. I mean, with a purpose, powerful, pungent, prophetic,
resistance. Stephen said it in Acts 7, I think it was the 51st verse, where he said, ye do always resist the Holy Ghost. He used the term, ye stiff-necked and hardened ears. Ye do always resist the Holy Ghost. As your fathers did, so do ye. I want to tell you this. They killed him. That man that was so holy and pure, full of the Holy Ghost, that he saw Jesus when he was dying, standing by the right hand of the Father. Welcome him home. But that religious crowd picked up stones and murdered him. I want to tell you this. There is a hatred in the hearts of men for Jesus Christ. I mean a venomous hatred. There is a certain daily television talk program, show, syndicated. I have seen the audience a couple of times so incensed against a preacher of the gospel that would be on that program that their venom would spew out. And that television so-called talk host that I will leave nameless almost hated the name of Jesus. And he doesn't come from this city of Los Angeles either, or Beverly Hills or Burbank. In the United States of America, with more churches, more Bible schools, with more ministry, more light, gospel light, illumination of the heavenlies, this country is so on the edge of blaspheming the Holy Ghost that the next act is to pick up stones and to kill preachers of the gospel. You could sense the power of Satan working in that crowd as they literally spewed out their hatred and their venom. It would have taken little more for them to lose control and do the same thing that they did to Stephen 2,000 years ago. That's the reason when I was praying this afternoon, I sensed in my spirit that this that would which would be said, not because I'm saying it, God forbid, but it would be so important because it's not only to a people, it's to a nation. On the razor edge of blaspheming the Holy Ghost, it cannot happen, Jimmy Swaggart. It cannot be, it's impossible. Don't say that. It happened to Israel. It can happen to the United States. When Francis and I first started in evangelistic work years ago, I remember being in a little church in a particular southern state. We had no money. Nights we went to bed hungry. Donnie was just a little tiny infant baby. I paid my dues, friend. There was a family that lived across the street from the parsonage. Dear, sweet, precious people that I guess I will never forget. They were wealthy people. They would invite Francis and myself and Donnie, then a baby, over to their home. And they were almost the sole support of the church. What meals we got there. They were kind to us. They were precious to us. They were the same way to the pastor. Dear people. I found out a little bit about their history. Years ago, when a particular preacher, turn of the century, came to a city that I will leave nameless, in that state, stretched a tent, little small tent, started to have church. He paid a bitter price. The Pentecostal message has girdled the globe today, but it started hard. Our biggest danger is not in persecution. Our biggest danger is in acceptance. He liked to starve to death. A lady that was the richest lady in the city owned the sawmill in town. Her husband did. She was a Methodist woman.
God spoke to that Methodist lady's heart and said, you take that preacher down, living in a pup tent with his family, with a little old tent stretch, trying to build a church. You take him.

0: some groceries. And in her big Lincoln limousine with a chauffeur, she took groceries down to that tent. As a result, to make the story short, the whole family came to Jesus, millionaires and all. And that family across the street was a close kin of that woman that had come to Jesus so many, many years ago, saved and full of the Holy Spirit. But I said that to say this. It was hard times in those days. I guess it must have been 45, 50 years ago. A drunk came with his rowdies one day. He was going to run this preacher out of town. He was no tourist in that city with a bullwhip. He could take a whip, cut a cigarette out of a man's mouth. He carried it with him everywhere he went. He boasted that he was going to tar and feather that preacher, run him out of town on a rail. He brought his rowdies with him. They stood outside the little tent where this man, God called, anointed by the Holy Ghost. Great churches are there today. Because of his burden and his sacrifice. He's with Jesus now. He called him out. The preacher walked out. His little baby is beside him. His wife. And this character starts to curse him, using the blackest profane language. He didn't hit the man with a whip, the preacher. But he took it and turned it around in his hand and he tapped his head with that whip and cursed him. Through struggle and heartache and tears, they built a great church. It's one of the largest in our particular movement today. Some 25 years later, that same man and his drunken blasphemy that hit that preacher's head and cursed him. Lost control of his automobile. Went off the road. The car smashed. It took the top of his head off right there. Ironically enough, they held the funeral in the very church that he said he would stop. When they opened the casket, the morticians had done their best to make a forehead for the man, but the jagged marks were there. It was a cold, harsh, agonizing hour, for the man died drunk. And all of a sudden, there was an utterance in tongues. It split the air like a waterfall. And the message came forth, the interpretation, and said, as he tapped the head of my servant, I have tapped his head. Don't applaud, please. For there is no joy in heaven over the death of the wicked. Jesus said, if you speak a word against the Son of Man, it will be forgiven you. But if you speak a word against the Holy Ghost, it will not be forgiven you in this world or the world to come. Bow your heads, please. Jesus, keep me near the cross, for there is a precious fountain. Free to all, a cleansing stream. That flows.
1: from Calvary's mountain. I ask tonight that solemnity of this moment would pervade every heart. I pray for those by television, dear God, that ignorantly have laughed. I pray that your Spirit would rest heavily upon them in love and mercy. I pray for these in the audience tonight by the thousands as they have assembled here. Some have heard the clarion call so many, many times. And the only one that can bring them to Jesus is the Holy Spirit. He is holy. Hallelujah to his name. Move, dear God, over this audience. Move mightily, supremely. Your heads are bowed, your eyes are closed. I can say it with my heart, I love every one of you. I can say it that God loves every one of you, for he gave his only begotten Son, that whosoever believeth in him should not perish, but have everlasting life. I cannot answer the cry of your heart. I cannot tell you the recesses of your soul. I do not know it. I do not know how some of you have spurned his call of love, and I place no condemnation on you. I just tell you that God loves you. But I tell you this, there are millions in hell tonight, hundreds of millions that would give anything in the world to sit where you sit, but they cannot. I tell you there are millions in heathen lands, oh God, that bathe in the dirty waters of the Ganges River, that bow down to the jade god Buddha. They do not know the way home. They're lost, lost, lost. But you have opportunity. Think of the privilege. You have a door of mercy effectually opened for you. How many in this building tonight, thousands of people here, and I sense the awful holiness of God. I sense it. I sense the awful presence of God. I sense the clarion call. He said, I've called, but ye have refused. You would none of my counsel or my reproof. I will laugh at your calamities and I will mock when your fear cometh. But he also said, though your sins be as scarlet, they shall be as white as snow. Though they be red like crimson, they shall be white like wool. The choice is yours. How many in this building, this is your moment. There'll never be another one like it. You're on trial tonight. Jesus is not your judge. He will be someday. Tonight, he's your Savior because you're guilty. How many in this giant Colosseum would slip up your hand, first of all, on the main floor? By that, I'll know you're saying in your heart, Jimmy Swaggart, I'm not living right. I don't want to miss God. I sense it in my heart. Please pray for me. How many would raise that hand right now? Hold them up quickly. I see them. Keep raising them on the main floor. Thank you so much. How many in the first tier of seats as I slowly make the turn? Thank you. I see them. Raise them up high. The first tier of seats, Jimmy Swaggart, I'm not living right. Please pray for me. Maybe you don't even know if you're living right or not in your heart, but you haven't accepted Jesus. Slip up that hand. I felt led of God to say that. Slip it up right now. Thank you. The middle section of seats, I start on my right-hand side. Raise your hands, please. Pray for me. I see them. Thank you. Thank you. Thank you. The middle section of seats, God bless your heart. The Holy Spirit speaks to you. Keep raising them. Raise them by the hundreds. I see them. Thank you. Keep raising them as I slowly turn. Thank you so much. Thank you. Thank you. Thank you. Thank you. Thank you. Thank you. Way in the

top now. Way in the top. Raise it quickly. He's passing by. Behold, I stand at the door and knock. If any man will open, I will come in and sup with him and he with me. Way in the corner, I see it at the top. Way back here on my right-hand side in the corner, I see them. Thank you. Pray for me, Jimmy Swaggart. I need prayer. Keep raising them. All the way, I see them. Thank you. I want everybody in this building to stand, please. Everyone standing. Everybody standing. Oh, Lamb of God. Now listen carefully to me. The next 5 minutes will be the most important 5 minutes of your life. The decision that you make, God's already made his. He'll save you if you'll come. The decision you make will be for time and eternity. And I want every one of you here that raised your hand, I want you to walk down these aisles and stand here. I want mothers to bring unsaved sons, dads to bring unsaved daughters, wives to bring unsaved husbands, husbands to bring unsaved wives, parents to bring unsaved children, Christians to bring unsaved friends. I want you to come. Come. Everyone that raised your hands, come as they sing it.

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An awful solemnity. I sense it. While they're still coming, would you play it just nothing but the organ, please? Charlie.

I want you to look at Brother Swaggart, please. This moment is different. I think you can sense it. It's different than any minute that you will have ever passed on planet Earth. God's love is shed abroad to you. He loves you. You that are standing at the furthest corner, this very moment, angels are waiting with bated breath. Sir, what's your name? Jack Boatwright. Jack, in just a few moments, Jesus Christ, with nail scars in his hands, will turn to God the Father and the holy angels and say, Jack Boatwright just had every sin washed by my blood. And that goes for every other person standing here tonight. That goes for you but television, if you believe it. Angels will shout on the hallowed hills of glory, and your name will be written in the Lamb's Book of Life. For in just a few moments' time, if you believe it, every one of you standing here, I don't care how much liquor you have drunk,

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I don't care how much profanity has spewed from your lips. I don't care what you've done. In just a few moments' time, if you believe it, His blood is going to cleanse everything.

0: words of the gospel cannot save you. But if you mean those words with all of your heart, you may not understand everything about it, but if you mean it, you will be instantly saved by the blood of Jesus. Now that's a fact. I want you to bow your heads, please. Every one of you, bow your heads. You by television, I want you, wherever you may be, this is your moment too. God, the Holy Ghost is in your home, that motel room, that place of business. And I want you to repeat this after me and believe it with all of your heart. Now let us pray. Dear God in heaven, I come to you in Jesus' name. I'm sorry for my sins. For the way I've lived. For the wrongs I've committed. Please forgive me. Cleanse me with your precious blood. From all unrighteousness. According to your holy word. Which cannot lie. In front of these people. And the God of heaven. With my mouth. And my tongue. I confess. Jesus Christ. In my heart. I believe that God raised Jesus from the dead, and he is alive. I accept Jesus Christ as my own personal Savior. I accept him now. I accept him for eternity. And according to his great word, I'm washed. I'm cleansed. I am saved. Praise the Lord. It's done. It's done. It's done. Thank the Lord. Thank the Lord. Thank the Lord.
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1: 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Unfortunately, most in the masses follow Jesus for what he could do rather than who he was. But aside from seeing the power of God in action, which must have been wonderful to witness, what was the purpose of Christ's miracle?

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0: Thank you for listening to the Sun Life Radio Network. This is the Jimmy Swaggart Broadcast. Evangelist Jimmy Swaggart has been on television longer than any minister in history. His ministry spans over 60 years and has touched the lives of millions with the message of Christ and Him crucified. Stay tuned for today's message from Evangelist Jimmy Swaggart. But first, enjoy the praise and worship from Family Worship Center.

Aren't you glad for the blood of Jesus? 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The Bible tells us that his mercy is new every morning. Amen. 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

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Thank you. 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

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My. 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Somebody said, why are you people so loud? God is not deaf. 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

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It's good for emotional disturbances.

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Nancy, you may have a little problem with your knees, but you sure don't have any problem with your voice. Glory. Joseph.

0: Give the Lord a hand clap of praise. Well, it's time to receive the offering. Oh, you can do better than that. Those of you that are not here in the flesh, but you're watching on Sun Life Broadcasting, on television, listening by radio, watching or listening by the internet, even though you're not able to be in the service, the fact that you're watching, the fact that you're listening says where your heart is. And just as we need the help and are going to receive the help from these that are in the auditorium tonight, we must have each and every one of you, if possible, that are watching and listening, to do something for the kingdom of God tonight. You know, most of you will never travel on foreign soil to preach the gospel. But when you give to support Sun Life Broadcasting, you're seeing to it that the gospel of Jesus Christ goes out around the world. And every person that's saved, baptized in the Holy Spirit, healed, delivered, set free, you had a part in it. And God puts it in your account in heaven. And those of you that are watching and listening, we have operators standing by. And we want you to be a part of this. And you might say, well, you know, my $25 is not going to help. You get 1,000 people giving $25, it adds up real quick. Amen. Right before the service, I had two people come up and said, we want to help get this thing kicked off tonight. One was for $1,500. The other one was for $5,500.
1: Thank you, Lord. Yes.
0: That's $7,000 already before we've even passed the collection plates. And what we're going to ask you to do, for those of you that are watching, we want you to call 1-800-288-8350. That's 800-288-8350. We've got operators standing by waiting to hear from you. And just let me remind you, this is not a number to call to place an order. This is not a number to call to check on your order. This is not a call to ask about the weather. This is a giving number. I said it's a giving number, 800-288-8350. And I want to thank all of you that are watching and listening that called in last night. We are so appreciative, even though you're not here, that you take part in what we're doing. And we really need you Family Worship Center media members to step up to the plate tonight and go to the phone. Could I get you to stand as we get ready to pray? And I'm going to ask, if you're able to give a gift of $1,000 or more tonight, I'm going to ask Mike and Gabe to come out and help me. And instead of dropping it in the offering plate, would you hand it to one of us so that we could kind of keep a little tab on it? But we want everybody just to do what you can do. Do what God tells you to do, knowing that in the end, He is the only one that can meet our needs. Yes, and if we are obedient to His word, His promise is that He will meet all of our needs according to His riches in glory. Not the riches of this world, but His riches, which are unlimited. Hallelujah. So if you're able to give that gift of $1,000 or more, hand it to me or Mike, our Gabe tonight. Now let's

0: pray, and we want every one of you, ask the Lord what he would have you to give, and just do what he tells you to do.
1: Praise God.
0: And if you get two numbers in your mind, the lower number is the devil. The higher number is the Lord. Always. Father, we come before you in the name of your Son, Jesus. We're so grateful and thankful for every person this week that's given in these offerings to help pay for the generators and those that are watching and listening as well. I'm asking you to speak to every person, whether in the sanctuary or those that are watching and listening. And those that are watching and listening, that you would move upon them to go to the phone and call and do their best to help us pay for these generators. And Lord, we give you all the praise and glory in advance. And everybody's

0: give the Lord a hand clap of praise. And those of you that are watching and listening, the operators will be here during the service, 800-288-8350. 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

Have your Bibles tonight, please. Turn with me to 1 Chronicles. 1 Chronicles. Genesis, Exodus, Leviticus, Numbers, Deuteronomy, Joshua, Judges, Ruth, 1 and 2 Samuel, 1 and 2 Kings, 1 and 2 Chronicles. If you go to 2 Chronicles, you've gone too far. 1 Chronicles, chapter 4 and verse 9, please. And Jabez was more honorable than his brethren. And his mother called his name Jabez, saying, because I bore him with sorrow. And Jabez called on the God of Israel, saying, oh, that you would bless me indeed and enlarge my coast, my borders, and that your hand might be with me and that you would keep me from evil, that it may not grieve me. And God granted him that which he requested. My, my. Isn't that a great statement? And God granted him that which he had requested. He's going to give a lot of you a lot of things tonight. Praise God. I want to use for a subject, Jabez, the man of honor. Would you bow your heads, please? Heavenly Father, today for your presence and your spirit. I thank you, Lord, for the anointing upon our feeble efforts. And I ask, Lord, in the name of Jesus, that you would help me to rightly divide the word of truth. Help me, Lord, to minister what I believe you've given to me. Help the people to grasp it and to understand it. And I'll ask it all in the glorious name of Jesus, giving you all praise and glory. And everyone said, amen and amen. I can remember, even though I was only about 5 years of age, when my parents gave their hearts to Christ. And I have a reason for mentioning this. I remember how far back I can go, I don't know, possibly just a few months, but they would fight. There would be anger. And I remember how it would hurt me because I loved my parents, both of them, very much, and to hear them call each other names and to scream at each other, it was like a pain in my heart. Every little child that hears that and feels that suffers that as well. And then there came that glorious night, a Sunday evening, in the church service in a little tiny Assembly of God church in Faraday, Louisiana, that my mother and dad walked down those aisles, tears running down their face, and said yes to Jesus Christ. Our whole world changed totally and completely. And I remember, I think of the three of us, for my little sister had not yet been born. I think I was the happiest of all because my parents didn't fuss anymore. Are you getting that? They didn't call each other names anymore. Our house was a little three-room house with a dirt road in front of it. It's a big four-lane highway there now. But to me, that little house was heaven on earth when Jesus came into that place. That's the answer. That's the only answer. The Bible tells us in the midst of a cornucopia of names, and you may wonder when you read 1 Chronicles, why did the Holy Spirit want all of these names in here? And Jolie begat Bene, and Bene begat Mani, and Mani begat
Well, the Holy Spirit never does anything haphazardly. All of those names that you read, even though some of them distant, they are related in some way to Jesus Christ. They are in His lineage. Do you understand that? That's why those names are there. And I've got news for you. The day that you accepted Christ as your Savior, the day that you said yes to the King of Kings and Lord of Lords, you were adopted into the family of God. Glory to God. You are now a joint heir with Jesus Christ, an heir of God, a joint heir with Jesus Christ. And that means that whatever your name is, if it's Sam, it's Sam Jesus. Glory to God. If it's Sally, it's Sally Jesus. You're in the family of God. What a privilege. What an honor. What a thrill to know Jesus Christ, to be into this family. Oh, you're not getting it, I don't think. To be saved by the blood of the Lamb, to be baptized with the Holy Spirit, to have our name written down in the Lamb's Book of Life, to know that God is our Father and Jesus Christ is our elder brother. Praise God, we're in the family. The family of God. All children, only a few really have the privilege that I did of seeing my parents come to Christ. Most children live in a place, a house, to where there isn't much love. For without God, without the Lord, there cannot be the love there ought to be. And children are raised so often in this maelstrom of bickering and fighting and immorality and drunkenness and alcoholism and immorality. Are you understanding what I'm saying? They're raised in that. And that marks a child. Most never climb out over it. Do you realize today that the three major sins that have caused great impact

vampires to crash is incest, pedophilia. You think of what I'm saying. Incest, pedophilia, and adultery that causes nations and empires to be wrecked and lost. And when little children are molested by an adult or whomever it might be, most of them never climb out over it. Let me tell you, without God, you can't get over it. Without the Lord, you cannot get over it. It's not possible. Now, Jabez was born into something over which he had no choice. You see, you don't have any choice as to the manner of your birth, as to what home you are in, your parents. You have no choice. I don't care who you are. You know that, of course. But you have every choice as to how that you die. Yeah. Yeah. Praise God. And Jabez was born into a home, and in the Jewish culture, the mother most of the time named the child. And the name meant far more than it does now. And she would name a child after what she wanted the baby to be, the little boy, the little girl, or because of something that had taken place in their family. And in the case of Jabez, something had happened in their family that caused this mother to name him Jabez, which means he makes sorrow. Think of that. He makes sorrow. When his mother became pregnant with him, either she didn't want him, or else she did want him, but she felt she could not care for him properly. And with a heart that was either evil or broken, or both, she named him, he makes sorrow. And he grew up with that stigma. That's what I'm trying to get across. He grew up with that stain. And a child, if something like that happens to them, they seldom climb out over it. It marks them for life. Some of you in this place, your childhood was very similar. But Jesus Christ came into your heart, came into your life. He changed everything. I mean, he changed everything. And you're here today shouting glory and sound mind because of what Jesus Christ did in your life. And out of that scar, for that's what it did to that child's mental capacities and its emotional equilibrium, it scarred him. Scarred him. A boy in Houston, Texas, the other day committed suicide. He was 16 years old. He hung himself from the limb of a tree in their backyard. And he left a note and said, "This tree has roots, but I don't have any." And Jabez, at some point in his young life, with this scar, he was hurt. He carried it with him 24 hours a day, 7 days a week, whatever it was. But the Bible said he called on the name of the Lord. Oh, glory. Oh, hallelujah. You better.

Hear that. You better hear that. That's your answer. That's your solution. That's your answer. That's your solution. That's your answer. That's your answer. That's your answer. He called on the name of the Lord. Glory to God. Somebody ought to hear that. If you've got a problem in your life, whether you caused it or not, your answer is, call on the name of the Lord. Oh, that blesses me. My Lord, that thrills me. You don't know what to do. Call on the name of the Lord. You don't know which way to go. Call on the name of the Lord. You don't know which way to turn. Call on the name of the Lord. And right in the middle of all of this cornucopia of names in 1 Chronicles, the Lord put this beautiful testimony. And he called on the name of the Lord, and the Holy Spirit outlined it. Said he was more honorable than all of his brethren. And that being honorable meant he turned to the Lord. I'm going to sit right here now, stand right here and say something. The church is telling you to call on the psychologist. The church is telling you to call on the psychiatrist. The church is telling you to call on the counselor. But I'm telling you, call on the name of the Lord. He said, Lord, I'm asking you to bless me. Hallelujah. Bless me. You know what the word blessing means? It means increase. Increase. Lord, I don't plan on staying in this situation. I'm asking you to bless me. Brother, when you talk to the Lord about blessing you, he's the one who can bless you. He can open up the windows of heaven and pour you out blessings like you've never known before. He is able to do anything. He is able to do all things. I'm telling you what to do now. He said, bless me. Bless me. My grandmother was my Bible school, my seminary, my teacher under the Holy Spirit. She taught me to believe. You see, I was raised in a church that said, now all of the material blessings belong to Israel. The church can only have spiritual blessings. You can't have anything else. My grandmother said, Jimmy, don't you listen to that foolishness. Glory to God. Hallelujah. Hallelujah. Hallelujah. She said, God can meet your need. I don't care what it is. He's able. He's able. God has the biggest car lot in the world, in the universe. God has the biggest array of houses in the universe. He owns all the hills, all the cattle on the hills, all the potatoes under the hills. Woo! My grandmother said, son, we have a better covenant today than Israel had. We have it based on better promises. We can have everything Israel had plus. John wrote, he said, I would that you would be in, you would prosper and be in health even as your soul does prosper. That covers the whole thing. I would that you would prosper. That's finances. And be in health. That's physical. As your soul does prosper, that's spiritual. He said, Lord, bless me. I'd go over to my grandmother's house every day when I got off from work. Frances and I would. She was pregnant with Donnie. Now, I can't put all of this together. Donnie's 56 years old.
I'm 77.

Francis is only 39. I tell you, the man looked at his wife. She was crying. She said, "Now that my hair is gray, you don't love me anymore." He said, "Honey, I loved you when your hair was red, when it was auburn, when it was black, when it was blonde." So Francis and I would go over to my grandmother's house, and we would go over for a prayer meeting every afternoon when I got off from work. My grandmother was a methodical lady. If you went to her house, I don't care when it was, when she came to the door, she was dressed just like she was going to the president's ball. My wife said I did not inherit anything from her in that capacity. And I remember once the high sheriff of the parish came to, my grandfather was chief of police, so he came there to see my grandfather, knocked on the door, and my grandmother went to the door, and his name was Noah W. Cross, high sheriff of Concordia Parish. And Sheriff Cross said, "Ada," that was my grandmother's name, "Ada, is Willie here?" That was my grandfather. She didn't even answer him. She said, "Noah, are you saved by the blood of Jesus? And are you filled with the Holy Ghost?" Glory to God. Hallelujah. He got so flustered he couldn't think of what church he belonged to. But that woman could pray a hole through glory. I remember this day specifically. I'm sitting on the couch. She's here on the chair. She says, "Now, Jimmy," talking about being methodical, "Jimmy, you and Francis need a car." She was right. We didn't have one. She said, "Now, today we're going to pray that God's going to give you a car." I meant, she was thinking, we're going to ask the Lord for it, and he's going to do it. Well, I said, "That sounds great. That's wonderful. Wonderful." She said, "Now, you ask the Lord for one that is maintenance-free. And tell him that you want one that'll get good gas mileage." I mean, that was the way she was. "Lord, I want this, I want this, I want this, I want this." He'll give you whatever you ask for. Bless me, bless me, bless me, bless me. So we went to prayer. I got real holy in my praying. Have you ever gotten holy in your prayer? I thought the Lord would be impressed. I started telling him, "Lord, I need a car, but if you don't want me to have one, I'll walk. And Lord, I just want your will. If you don't want me to have a car, I'll walk. That's fine. I'm just starting to preach. I'll hitchhike to where I'm going to preach." And all of a sudden, I heard my grandmother, "Jimmy, Jimmy, Jimmy." I stopped praying. She said, "Son, quit praying like that. You'll never get a car. Boy, you're already walking. You don't have to tell the Lord you'll walk." Glory to God. Glory to God. Glory to God. The boy, you turn back around there and you pray right. I said, "Yes, ma'am. Yes, yes, ma'am." "And you tell the Lord you need a car. You're never going to get a car like that." Boy, that's some theology in that. If you need something, you tell the Lord.

Lord what you need. Don't beat around the bush. He said, ask and you shall receive. Seek and you shall find. Knock and it shall be opened unto you. I felt like I was about that high. I heard her, Lord, give him a car. Give him one that's maintenance free. Give him one that gets good gas mileage. I thought, Lord, how are you going to do that? I couldn't have bought a hubcap. I'm serious. Oh, but glory to God. Glory to God. Glory to God. We can't, but God can. God can. God can. 30 days' time, I had an excellent job, changed to an excellent job, and got an excellent pickup truck. Now, I'm going to say something most of you never heard of. Only you white top heads know. It was a Studebaker truck. That thing ran like it never missed. It got 35 miles to the gallon, exactly what my grandmother asked for. Bless me. Bless me. Bless me. Bless me. Let me tell you something, friend. Not only is salvation in the cross, not only is the baptism of the Holy Spirit in the cross, but God answers prayer. Every gift, every blessing is made possible by the cross of Christ. Glory to God. He said, bless me. Bless me. He said, second, enlarge my borders. It says coast in the King James. It really means borders. Enlarge my borders, Lord. I'm trying to put this together. Some of you saying, well, I was born into a home, didn't have two nickels to rub against one another. If I'd only been born under different, no, that's got nothing to do with it. You ask the Lord not only to bless you, but to enlarge your borders. Glory to God. Let me tell you something here tonight. Whenever the Lord told us to begin the Sun Life Broadcasting Network, and Donnie said a little bit about it last night, and I awakened one morning, I guess it must have been 2 or 3 a.m., something like that, 1 o'clock, 4 o'clock, whatever it was. And he brought to my mind, I believe it was a vision, the dream of Pharaoh. 3,700 years ago, that mightiest monarch on the face of the earth, he gave him a dream that he did not understand what it was or what it meant, but it was something in him that had to know the meaning of it. His prognosticators and his soothsayers and his magicians and all of these wise men could not tell him what it meant. And the Lord had it that way, and they called Joseph out of prison. Joseph, the son.

Isaac, the great-grandson of Abraham. And in that hall that no doubt was the most beautifully decorated on the face of the earth, no doubt it was crammed with people. Pharaoh looked at this Hebrew who had been in his dungeon for possibly some 7 years. And he said, I dreamed that 7 fat cattle came up out of the river, fat, fat-fleshed, healthy. And then 7 lean cattle came and consumed the 7 fat cattle. Then I dreamed the second time, 7 stalks came up, healthy, vibrant, full-fleshed. And then 7 lean stalks came and consumed the 7 fat stalks. He said, Hebrew, can you tell me what it means? 3,700 years ago, Joseph said, the Lord has given me the answer to your dreams. Your soothsayers couldn't do it, but God has given it to me. The 7 fat cattle represent 7 years of harvest of grain such as Egypt has never seen. You'll have to build granaries all over the nation, because coming after them are 7 lean cattle that represent 7 years of famine. And people will come from all countries surrounding Egypt to buy grain. So appoint somebody to head this up, and he appointed Joseph. The second part of that dream, I believe the Lord told me, the second part, the 7 fat stalks of grain. The Bible uses the word corn, but there was no corn in that part of the world. It was grain. And I believe, and I'll get the second one first, the 7 lean stalks represents the coming great tribulation that's soon to break over this world. Did you hear what I just said? The 7 lean stalks represents, Jesus said, the worst tribulation the world has ever seen in all of its history. And the 7 fat stalks, I believe, represents the greatest harvest of souls that the church or the world has ever seen before. There was an utterance in tongues and interpretation this morning, a dear lady seated right here. And brother, that thing was from the Lord. The Lord said, you're going to see things like you've never seen before in all of your life. I'm going to do greater things than you've ever known, witnessed, or experienced. Praise God. And that early morning hour, the Lord said, this great move of the Holy Spirit that's going to come worldwide, that's going to result in possibly millions accepting Jesus Christ as their Savior. He said, this ministry is going to play a great part in that. And he said, as it took the 7 lean cattle to bring Jacob to Joseph, it's going to take the 7 lean stalks to bring Jacob to Jesus at the second coming. And I said, Lord, what do I tell the people? I'm talking about.

about not enlarging your borders. The Lord spoke to me and said, you tell the people to believe. Believe. Believe. Let me tell you this. Every one of you in this place, every one of you by radio, by television, by the internet, your borders must be enlarged to include the entirety of the world. Glory to God. Understand that. Well, Brother Swaggart, I don't know if I can believe that or not. Ask God to enlarge your borders to where you can believe it. He puts you where you are for a reason. You can say, well, I don't know if I want to be your partner or not in this. You don't have any say-so in it. I'm sorry. You don't have any say-so in it. God's put you where you are. You can kick against the goads, but you're going to have to obey. I need men and women that will believe God. I need men and women that will have faith. I need those who will stand up and say, I believe God's going to touch the entirety of this world. Glory to God. Enlarge the borders. Enlarge the borders. May those borders include Mexico, Central America, South America, Europe, Asia, Africa, the Middle East, the Muslim countries, the islands of the sea. This gospel shall be preached for a witness unto all nations, and then shall the end come. Enlarge the borders. Enlarge the borders. And then he said, Lord, let your hand help me. Guide me and lead me. Glory to God. Hallelujah. Let your hand lead me. Let it guide me. Let it work for me. Now, I want you to hear something. In that message this morning, it said, don't look to my hand, but look to my face. But here, listen. If you look to his face, you seek his face. You've said it yourself. I'm seeking the face of God. That's the right thing. I'm seeking the face of God. If you do that, then you'll have his hand to help you. Glory to God. Oh, hallelujah. Glory to God. Glory to God. Glory to God. If you seek his face, you'll have his hand to move, to work with you, to touch you, to stir you. The Lord spoke to me about a year and a half ago again and said, in the 1990s, the devil tried to close the door to this ministry. But the Lord said, I allowed it to be closed, and I kept it open about 10%. But I'm about to open it wide. Glory to God. Hallelujah. 18 months ago, we were not on a single solitary cable or satellite anywhere in the world. But today, tonight, we're going into 60 million homes in America. And thank God, 40 million more in the United Kingdom, in Central America, in South America. He said, I'll open it wide. Enlarge the borders. Enlarge the borders. Glory to God. Lord, let your hand move and work on my behalf. Glory to God. They told me not to tell this, but I'm going to do it anyway. We signed the contracts today to go on AT&T. 4,200,000 homes. Glory to God. Para calabahundalababa
Glory to God. He said, I'm going to open that door wide, and no man can shut it. No man can shut it. Then he said, Lord, deliver me from evil, that it not grieve me. Now, I know what it is to pray that prayer. And I remember the day, and I won't take the time to go into it, but that the Lord said to me, son, the answer for which you seek is found in the cross. The solution for which you seek is found in the cross. The answer for which you seek is found only in the cross. Deliver me from evil. God's answer to sin, God's answer to evil is the cross of Jesus Christ. And the Bible said God granted him that which he asked. I never cease to marvel at how the Lord does things. In our last crusade in Toronto, Ontario, Canada, I don't remember what auditorium we were in, fairgrounds or somewhere. There was a park about a half block or a city block away from the little hotel we were staying in. I would go down there two or three times a day to pray, seek the Lord for the services that night, and so forth. This was Sunday morning. We were to have a Sunday afternoon service. And I was seeking the Lord and praying. I wasn't paying much attention to what was around me. And all of a sudden, I heard a voice. And I turned, and it was a man standing there. He was looking down. His clothing was filthy. He said, could you spare a dollar? You could smell alcohol on him even then. And he said, I need something to eat. I didn't have a dime on me, nothing. And I know if I had had a dollar and had given it to him or whatever, he would have probably spent it for alcohol. But I still would have given it to him anyway. And I said, sir, I'm so sorry, but I left my wallet at the hotel. I don't have anything on me. But I can do this. I can pray for you right now. He looked up. He says, oh, my Lord. Oh, my Lord. He just started walking back and forth. He said, Lord, you heard what I said. You heard me. You answered my prayer. You see, in his desperation, he told me I was just going to take my life. I couldn't stand it anymore. I've lost my family. He said, Brother Swaggart, he said, I watched you on television for years. And he said, I lost everything through alcohol. And I was telling the Lord, here's a drunk. He's even then smelling of cheap wine. He's filthy. And he bows his head and says, God, I don't know if I'm worth anything at all. But please do something for me. Because I can't stand it anymore. And he said, Brother Swaggart, God answered that prayer. He sent you to me. Glory. Hallelujah. I put my arms around him, and we both stood there and wept and sobbed and prayed and cried. And when I finally walked away, I could hear him saying, think about it. He answered my prayer.

Think about it. He heard me when I prayed. Think about it. He heard this drunk that called to Jesus. Some of you say, well, I can't believe God would answer that kind of prayer. He answered your prayer, didn't he? That's the kind of God that I serve. And let me tell you, ladies and gentlemen, he loves you. I don't care who you are, and I don't care what you've done. If you'll do what Jabez did, call on the name of the Lord, ask his help, don't quit. I don't care who you are, I don't care what you've done, he will hear and answer that prayer. Praise God. Would you bow your heads, please? Praise God, praise God, praise God. Hallelujah. Oh, just as

come. Father, take these words to these people's hearts and lives. By radio, by television, by the internet, let them know that you love them. You love them. You love them. I want everyone to stand, please. I want Francis and Anna. I want y'all to come. Brethren, I want you to come, please, and stand right here. Praise God. I haven't asked for anyone to raise a hand, but let me tell you, there's some here. I feel it in my spirit. In your heart, you're thinking, I don't know if God would hear me or not. He's told you tonight that he will from his word. And if there's something in your life that you need, I want you to step out and walk down these aisles. I want you to come. We won't embarrass you. I give you my word as we sing it.

Heavenly Father, I pray for everyone who's walked down here tonight. I pray for those by radio, by television, by the internet. In the name of Jesus, open the door for them tonight. Lord, that they may see the light and may come to that light who is Jesus Christ. And Lord, I'm asking that you would cleanse every stain of sin. Forgive, O Lord, of all iniquity. That person will say yes right now in their heart to Jesus Christ. And we ask it in the name of Jesus.

The governor may not know who you are. The mayor may not know who you are. Your councilman may not know who you are. But there's one who sits by the right hand of the Father who knows who you are. He knows where you are. He knows what you need.

Jesus Christ loves you. Don't let the devil tell you that what happened last week when you failed the Lord, that he wrote you off. He never writes anybody off.

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0: Wait a moment, Tara. There are some of you right now, the devil has all but preached your funeral, told you you're not going to make it. Jesus answered him by saying, he's a liar. 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Sing that second verse one more time, please.
1: Amen. 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

0: This was sung more than any other song of the Welsh Revival. 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

give thanks with a grateful heart. Give thanks to the Holy One. Oh, give thanks because He's given Jesus Christ, His only Son. Give thanks with a grateful heart. Give thanks to the Holy One. Give thanks because He's given Jesus Christ, His only Son. And now, let the weak say, I am strong. And let the poor say, I'm rich. Because of what the Lord has done for us. And now, let the weak say, I am strong. Let the poor say that I'm rich because of what the Lord has done for you and me.

He cut himself as demons possessed him.

0: 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Praise the Lord. 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
3: Turn in your Bibles to Psalm 11. Psalm 11. When Gabe said Psalms this morning, my heart sunk. I said, if he says Psalm 11, I'm going to go up and take the mic from him. But fortunately, he didn't. When I got the note from Nikki earlier this week, immediately the Lord placed this in my heart. I don't know how everybody else plans for messages, but if the Lord just doesn't give it to me, I'm in trouble. I'm not as smart as they are. I'm not in the genius class, did you notice? I don't get to be with Brother Swaggart in the early, early morning, or maybe I am a genius because I'm not doing that. Either way, let's read from the Word of God. There's only seven small verses here, and it says this, "In the Lord I put my trust." That word could also mean refuge in translation. "How say ye to my soul, flee as a bird to your mountain? For lo, the wicked bend their bow, they make ready their arrow upon the string, and they may privily shoot at the upright in heart. If the foundations be destroyed, what can the righteous do? The Lord is in the holy temple, in his holy temple. The Lord's throne is in heaven. His eyes behold, his eyelids try the children of men. The Lord trieth the righteous, but the wicked and him that loveth violence, his soul hateth. Upon the wicked he shall rain snares, fire and brimstone, and an horrible tempest. This shall be the portion of their cup. For the righteous Lord loveth righteousness, his countenance doth behold the upright." Let's pray tonight. Join me. Heavenly Father, as we come before you tonight, first of all, Father, we thank you for the presence that we felt last week in the service, this morning in the service, and now in the worship tonight as Robin sang. Father, we bless your name. We lift up your name. Jesus, you said, if I be lifted up, I'll draw all men unto me. And Lord, that's what we're doing tonight. We're lifting up the name of Jesus. We're lifting up the God that is able to meet every single need tonight. We're lifting up that Holy One and what he has there done at the cross for us tonight. And Father, I'm asking for your presence most of all, the Holy Spirit. And Lord, I'm asking you to touch and bless each of us tonight and strengthen us in our walk, giving us fresh faith for the journey, and we ask it all in Jesus' name. I'm going to title this little message tonight, Nevertheless. Nevertheless. Amen. I was reminded when Robin was singing, when my sister and brother called me the night my mother was passing away some years ago. And I remember the testimony they gave me. She was already slipped into a coma, so she was unable to speak. Really to anyone. She was just there at home, ready to go home. And if anyone was ready to go home, it was my mom. She couldn't wait to go meet Jesus in person. She spoke to him enough in the house, and she wanted to go visit him in his house. But she was laying there, and all of a sudden, the neighbor came over from across the street. And she stepped in the house, and they invited her in, and she was hoping to have a last few words with my mother, because they knew each other for many, many years. She was a little bit of a junior in age to my mom, but still, I recall growing up with this family, lovely people. Well, this dear lady came over. She didn't have the occasion to talk to my mom because my brother had told them she's in a coma. She's going to pass away any hour now. All of a sudden, my mom sat up. Hear me now. And she said this lady's name, and she said, "The Lord just sent me back." Now, she was at the hotel checking in, but there was a bag that still needed to go get picked up outside. So she woke up and said, "I need to tell you something, how much the Lord loves you. He sent me back to tell you that he's the way, the truth, and the life. It's not in a religion, but it's in Christ Jesus." And after a few moments of conversation, she had COPD, she had other severe complications, could hardly talk the last few days of her life, talked beautifully as if she was well as can be. And of course, I think my brother and sister were thinking, maybe she's going to be healed miraculously. Well, this dear lady left. As soon as she left, she looked at my brother and sister and said, "I'm leaving now. went right back into a coma, and just a few minutes later, passed away. Don't tell me our God isn't a big God. You've come too late to tell me that God won't touch and bless, and he's thinking about each and every situation where he can effectually move and shares the good news of his love towards those individuals. David's in a predicament here. Now, if you've ever read the Psalms as I do, David would not have fit too well in a modern psychological world. Here's why. One psalm is rejoicing and glorious. Another psalm, he's crying for help because he's in trouble. Another psalm, he's very depressed and sulking. Another psalm, he's back up and he's rejoicing again. This guy's bipolar. My God, do you think if they would have gave him some medication, we wouldn't have the book of Psalms because he would have been normal and settled? Thank God he was up and down, because that's the story of life. Life has its ups and downs. It has its difficulties. And some of you tonight are going through some difficult times. But there is good news. There is an answer to each and every problem. David, though, picture this. He's running from Saul. He's fleeing into the mountains. He's trying his best to preserve himself because God had anointed him to be king. Yet he cannot take that kingdom. Saul is still there. Saul is trying to kill him. He's trying to destroy him. But he finds refuge, and sooner than later, he gets back onto his feet. He gets back onto the right path. But David, again, he's human. He goes through difficult things. Remember, they're in the old covenant. They didn't have the benefits we have today. I'm not excusing wrong behavior, but I am saying they had a different system then. They didn't have the power source that we have today. Let me preach to somebody. They didn't have the power to live like we do today, to do things under the anointing of the Holy Spirit for living. They had the Holy Spirit for service, but not for daily living, for power. So what happened with David is now he's in a situation where I believe this is during the time of Absalom. Think about it. You have your own child trying to push you out to take the kingdom from you, to steal the kingdom from his father, Absalom. Here David is now being told, because in these few verses, I'm talking about verses 2 and 3, David is told to flee like a bird up into the mountains, similar to what he did with Saul. In other words, run from your problems. How many of you tonight are running from your problems? You by television, are you running from your problems? You're running away because you don't know that the Lord is still sitting on the throne. You say you do, but you don't because you're running. You're trying to get away from the very thing God has allowed to be in front of you. So David's now confronted with a deep situation. Does he listen to these individuals that are telling him to flee? And they say something very profound. And I know we get, this is the email I think Josh and I get more than anything on Insight. If the foundations be destroyed, what shall the righteous do? As if God was saying that, or if King David was saying that. No, his friends were saying that. These guys were the descendants that were related to Job's friends, Eliphaz, Bildad, and Zophar. With names like that, you don't listen to people like that. Amen? So these individuals, just like Job, came to him and were saying, this is what you need to do. I'm going to give you a caution tonight. Be careful who you listen to. Even your best friend doesn't know your heart and does not know the calling that God has placed in your heart. Why am I walking around talking to everyone? Because I want everyone to hear this. And when you look at people, they immediately get convicted more than otherwise. I could tell somebody going like, I'm not trying to make you feel uncomfortable, but he is. He wants you to feel uncomfortable enough to know that it's not within you because he's able to do it for you. David now is confronted with a difficult situation, just as you are by television tonight. In fact, I'm going to put it to you bluntly. It's an impossible situation. And that's exactly where God wants you to be, is in an impossible situation. But he's a God of blessing. Yes, he is. But David now is confronted. He's got these individuals telling him to flee like a bird. In fact, they went even a little further and said, look, the enemy has taken their bow, and they're pulling that like this. Yeah. Now, I better not shoot at someone's heart that knows me. I know everybody here. I'm good. But I'll shoot at you. He's pulling back. It's the idea it's going to shoot straight for the heart, and it's going to be a secret shot. You won't see it coming. Isn't that how Satan works? You're in a situation, but you don't know how you got there because it happened all of a sudden. That heart attack happened all of a sudden. That diagnosis for cancer happened all of a sudden. That pain in your body came all of a sudden. You lost your job all of a sudden. Come on, I don't hear an amen. You all must be living such perfect lives. You've got a tough situation. You've got a child that's gone a far away, or a grandchild that's not serving God. All of a sudden, these suddenlies happen in our life. The enemy is out there looking for you. He's looking for that thing in the heart, the thing that you maybe think about the most. The heart, the deep seed of your passion. What is it that is being shot at tonight? What is being taken from you? God has allowed that tonight. That's what this chapter is about. David is basically telling the people, listen, I know where my refuge is. And I'm going to get to that in a moment because there is a solution. But now we find these individuals that are advising David, telling him to do the exact opposite of what he needs to do. That's why counseling must be done very carefully. You can't go into a room for an hour and tell somebody something about yourself and think that they can understand you. If you're a Christian, there's one counselor, and his name is Jesus Christ. You go to the throne. You go to God, and you ask him for advice. You ask the one that can lead you by his Spirit, the one that will take you by the hand and draw you into his courts. That's the one we need to be listening to. And you get that by listening to messages that are preached that emphasize what Jesus there did at the cross. You get that by individuals that have the anointing of the Holy Ghost, that have the power of God and a demonstration of the power of God in their ministry, not by fluffy words, not by words of wisdom, but by demonstration and power of the Holy Ghost, Paul would say. That's where you get your wisdom from. And it's not the wisdom of the world, and that's what David fortunately wasn't listening to. He wasn't going to submit himself to listening to these individuals. And they might be good people with good and well intentions, but good intentions aren't always the will of God either. You know, I used to have plans. We all have plans. If you think about life, what you want to do, where you want to go, what you want to be, and you're wondering, how did you plan to be in Baton Rouge? No, I didn't. Thank God he wasn't in my plans, but thank God I was in his interruptions, because every time I'd set out to do something, he'd interrupt me and say, stop. He even took a stroke in 1997 to stop me from going in a direction that was not the way he wanted me to go. He will do for you. It may look bad on the other side, but that test became a testimony, because today I could say he heals, he delivers, and he blesses. And he brought me down here for such a time as now. When I was a young kid, when I got saved, I asked the Lord, wherever you plan to move to touch this world with the gospel, I want you to plant me there. I didn't say a swamp, though, but thank God he didn't listen to that part of my speech. But God will take you and give you

that the desires of your heart. Now, I believe that was implanted in me as a little kid. I do, because I always thought about that. Didn't always live right. In fact, we won't even go there tonight, because it's all under the blood anyway, amen? It's all washed under the blood, glory to God. So David now, he's in a situation. He's got a circumstance before him. Notice the very first thing he does in this particular chapter is he gives you the answer to the problem. God is still on the throne. His refuge is the Lord. The word refuge in the Hebrew has such a great meaning to it. We sometimes miss it. It has to do with the idea of covering and being protected, going in something to be covered so that you're protected. In other words, we're going to be hid with God in Christ. Do you get it? We're planted in Christ. God actually takes us and places us in Christ. He could not bless us as he would desire to bless us, but he could bless his Son, so he places us in the Son, spiritually speaking, so that now we can participate in all the benefits of what Jesus there did at the cross. It doesn't matter what you need tonight, because if we're in Christ, all the promises are a yes and amen in him. So I can be in him and receive everything I need. But why was David in such a difficult situation? How did he get there? Well, David, like us all, is a human. Circumstances happen. Maybe things he did wrong, and David did much wrong, unfortunately, and he paid for it, didn't he? But yet he had a heart after God. And that's what I need to see in the church today, is a heart after God, not after church programs, not after church bureaucracy, if you want to use that term. I want to see a heart after God, people thirsty for the things of God. We have been desiring an outpouring of the Holy Spirit, but have we been ready to really receive it? Have we really been ready to receive a move of God? Are there still too many of our plans in the way? Are there still too many things that are blocking us? Are there still many two advisors in our life telling us what we should or shouldn't do with what we should do with our life or not do with it? Come on now. Are we in a place where we're really empty enough to allow God to truly plant us as a body to do the work he's called us to do? What I said at the beginning is no mistake. The Holy Spirit brought that to my attention. I was in my chair this afternoon thinking about the meeting tonight, and the Lord said, you know, it's been about 25 years since the message of the cross was given, more particularly Romans 8:2. For the law of the Spirit of life in Christ Jesus makes us free from the law of sin and death. That is the most liberating, unbelievable scripture in the whole Word of God. That is telling the believer that you now are no longer bound by sin. You no longer have to submit to sin. You no longer have to live after the ways of the world. But now you have a power source, the Holy Spirit, who works through the cross of the Lord Jesus Christ. And if you will put your trust in what he did at the cross, I promise you, no, I'll tell you better, I guarantee you, you will have victory, because you're already more than an overcomer. Quit looking at the problem. Quit looking at how long you've been smoking or drinking booze. Don't worry about that. Keep your eyes on Jesus. Put your eyes on what he there did at the cross. The power of sin was broken, and I guarantee you, that thing that's bothering you will not bother you much longer. He's going to deliver you, and not only that, he's going to prepare the church, because we are about to see an outpouring of the Holy Spirit like we've never seen before. You may not agree, you may disagree, but I know in my spirit that it's going to happen. Like my mom used to say, when I'd say, how do you know? She goes, I know because I'm telling you so. I know because I'm telling you so. Last year about this time, Josh and I traveled to Cuba, Missouri, and it's no mistake, we're going back there this, actually next weekend, come to think of it. And we're looking forward to going there. One of the evenings, I don't sleep much. I was up at 3:30 last night, and an individual called me and texted me, actually, and was saying he couldn't sleep and needed prayer. I immediately texted him back. It shocked him to death when we talked. He's like, what are you doing up? I said, that's my time to intercede. I want to get God early. I want to get early. I want to get advice early. I want to get wisdom early in the morning. I don't want to wait till the end of the day and say, oh, Lord, look what happened. I want to get up early in the morning and say, look, prepare my day, and let's get us ready for the things and the move of God that we need. But when we were there, one night the Holy Spirit awakened me. And that night he did awaken me. I wasn't waiting for him. He had to wake me up because I was asleep for once. Joking, of course, I do sleep. Some of you are saying, yeah, he's pretty ugly. He doesn't get a lot of sleep. But that's true in part two. I'm going to preach to you guys a little bit over here. That night, when the Holy Spirit awakened me, I've seen great healings. And I'm not kidding. I'm not going to go through them tonight. I experienced a great healing.
But the Lord said, with this move of God coming, and I don't shy away from it, I don't back down from it, I believe there's a move of healing coming. It draws people to the Lord. Not that they're looking for signs and wonders. Signs and wonders follow those that believe. So as we as a body of Christ, let me speak to you Christians, understand our place in Christ. Understand the victory that we have in Christ. Understand that it's not of us, but it's His power working through us. And we're empty enough, we won't have pride in the way. We won't have things hindering or quenching the moving of the Holy Spirit. That's why the church right now is going through such difficult trials. Let me take you to politics. We never talk about that on Insight, at least that I recall. But seriously, we're in a political upheaval, not because of Joe Biden, not because of Kamala Harris, not because of Nancy Pelosi. Those are the symptoms. Donald Trump, Mike Pence, I could go down the list. Some of them are all wonderful people, and I'm sure all of them, if you meet them and talk to them, you probably enjoy each one of them. But they're symptoms of the bigger problem. The church lost its way. How did it lose its way? Because back in the 50s and 60s, less emphasis was placed on the cross of Christ, more emphasis was placed on the church becoming more like the world. And when the worldliness came in, it began to leaven more and more and more. And it leavened so much that it became part of the world system. And the world system became part of the church. That's the problem. And when that happened, Corruption is the spoiling or the ruination of something. That corruption came in and began to destroy the foundations, because that's what David was talking about here, was the society, the foundations of society in this psalm. They were being destroyed. Another government was being brought into existence, not what God had ordained. That's why we could say abortion is murder. Why can't our politicians say that? They claim to be Christian. I was just at a little meeting not long ago where we had a number of our state of Louisiana representatives there, and there were a couple dozen of them that claimed to be Christian, and I thank them for their stand for the things of God and the way they voted. There are some Christians in politics, but politics is not about Christianity. It's about the moving and operation of the Holy Spirit that must take place. So David now is in a tough situation. He's got this situation where it's developing. He's told to flee. God is saying, I'm your refuge. I'm the place that you need to go. Think about this. Think about this. Where is the church running to today? Where is the church running to today? Purpose-driven life. Psychology, psychiatry. Again, not questioning the motives of these people. That's not my objective. But the direction they're taking the church is not to the cross, but further from the cross. Can these organizations and can these individuals come back if they repent? I've been saying it for years. They need to repent. Repentance means you turn from those things that drew you away and you go back to the place. The Christian, once he finds his place at the cross, never should leave it. Because when you're dead to sin and alive to God through Jesus Christ, you don't need anything else but the Holy Spirit, who will always glorify Christ. We sang it this morning. Why do you think they're shouting glory in heaven? Why do you think they're shouting and dancing glory in heaven? Because of the one who paid the debt at the cross. Because of the one who's the Lamb of God who takes away the sin of the world. Because He's the one who deserves all glory and all praise is given unto Him. Every knee should bow and tongue confess that Jesus Christ is Lord. Is He Lord of your life? Talking to Christians now. We have Him as Savior, but is He Lord of our lives? Not just that He saved us and left us alone. Existentialism basically says this. Okay, you have the freedom to make a choice, but you also have the will to fulfill that choice. That's why existentialism is wrong. That's why reading Kierkegaard as a philosopher is a waste of time, because it's not that. It's the power of Almighty God. As we say, I can't do it, but He can. He's got the power. He's got the glory. He's got the means. He's got the way. He's got the promises. He's got the ways and the means to bring me what I need. Not philosophy. Without the cross, Christianity is nothing but a vapid philosophy that means absolutely nothing. Waste of time. You can read all these different Humes, Hobbes, Kant, all these clowns, I call them, that didn't know God, Darwin,
claimed he was a Christian, but sure didn't act like one. All of this is not of God. And here's another thing, seminaries and Bible colleges, you shouldn't teach this stuff. It's evil. Demon spirits have fostered it, starting with psychology to philosophy. The thinkers that took place in Greece didn't know anything about God. They have nothing to offer the kingdom of heaven. They have nothing. Repent and come away from it. Touch not the unclean thing, and then the Lord says he'll receive you. That's why you're not seeing the power of God move. That's why you don't have the baptism of the Holy Spirit operating and moving in your churches. That's why you're not seeing the gifts of the Spirit in operation anymore. It's not because God doesn't love you. It's because you're over here. You're missing it. God's over here. He's still in the center. You went left. That's my left. You're right. You went the wrong way. Repentance means you come back to the things of God. Amen? Is it so hard? Oh, John, you forgot one big ingredient. I hate to bring this up because it really is a stain and a big thing on us. It's called pride. Pride keeps us back. Pride. Or we try to boast of that pride by saying, look at our following. Look at our attendance. If you study the whole church growth movement, they call it missiology. They come up with words like psychology with their diagnosis. They keep coming up with bigger words that nobody can pronounce. It's kind of comical when I think about it. They still have yet to define what mental illness is. You know, there's not an official definition of mental illness. They don't have one yet. They don't have an official definition of normal. I just got done reading, I read 8 books, I can't lie, I listened to one, the 9th one I listened to. The top psychiatrists and psychologists can't even define mental health or what normal is. That's because the whole thing is a joke. That's because it's full of demon spirits. That's because it's not of God. And unless there's a true repentance by the Christian to come into the kingdom of heaven and receive the power of God. Let me tell you something. There's a power there that's greater than man. There's a power there greater than suggestive words. There's a power there that goes above and beyond what the world can do for you. Let me tell you what my Jesus can do for you. He can heal you. He can save you. He can touch you. He can bless you. He can deliver you and set your feet on higher ground. Amen? Glory to God. All right, let me start this message. I know what I'm talking about. I'm not a scholar, and thank God I'm not, because sometimes I think some of them missed the boat. Jesus took a simpleton like me, and he's now said, here, just go out there and tell them what I say. Reasons to trust God. Number one, he's still on the throne. This is what David said, I will put my trust in the Lord, put I my trust. He's not going to flee to a mountain. Don't flee to the world. Don't go the wrong way. Go to Jesus. He is the author of your faith and the finisher of it. You don't have enough faith? I'll tell you how to get it. Heavenly Father, right now in Jesus' name, give me the faith I need to believe you, to trust you, and to follow your ways. And you watch, if you say that sincerely, something's gonna happen in your life. You're gonna start having faith to believe. When I came down here, and I'm gonna talk about my mentor, Brother Swagger, because that's what he is to me, I began to see something quite spectacular. I started having faith that I never had before. When he said, I'm going to touch the world with the gospel, I said, yes, you are, because I'm believing you for it. And I'm believing the Lord's going to do it, because I know what God wants to do in these last days. We are in the last of the last days. We're not getting there. We're there. We are there. Let me tell you something about the military first. My dad was a military man, fought 2 wars. Fought in the Korean War, and he fought in the World War II. Got a Bronze Star and a number of other medals and Purple Hearts and things like that. He was a daredevil, but he was a good man. He loved God, was a Jew, escaped Germany, as many of you know the story, came to the U.S., enlisted under the Friendly Act so that he could protect and fight for the freedoms that he knew this country had. Amen? And in that, I learned a little bit about the military, talking to him about the military. Now, he was in the Army, but I asked him one day, I said, we used to call him, even though he's my dad, we called him Pops. Any of you that know him that are watching, my friends that are watching, we called him Ach. That's a long story. I'll leave that alone. So I said, Pops, tell me. I said, what's the hardest boot camp of the military forces for the average individual? He said, well, it's probably the Marines. Marines go 13 weeks. That's their boot camp. Others are only 6 weeks. Some are 8 weeks. The Marines are 13 weeks. And here's what they do. They bring you through a variety of things. The first few days, you do all the paperwork. You get signed in.
and all those good things. But then, of course, when you hit the ground that Monday, you immediately begin physical training, 2 to 3 salts.

weeks of just physical calisthenics, physical running, running, running, running. You're learning the basics of the different salutes, the basics of the different titles, your place in the Marines. So it's a good situation, but it's still not the worst to come. You begin to learn then, there's four phases. The first phase is not too hard. It's mostly physical conditioning, which you're to be prepared before you go there in the first place. Second phase, they begin to teach you the marksmanship. Every Marine is taught marksmanship, so they all can shoot. They all get a weapon, no matter what position they end up in. You're following where this is going spiritually, I hope, so don't just get lost in the Marines. I want you to understand, you're a soldier in the army of God, all right? I want you to understand what's going on in your life right now. You need to see what's happening right now in your very life. So God would, well, let me say back up. In the Marines, the next phase three, which are considered the hardest of those times, would be the times that they would learn the most intricate things of battle. They would learn fighting techniques, hand-to-hand combat, which was taught to them. Now they would begin to practice. Week 8 and 10 would be the biggest tests. That's when they would take everything they've learned and they would now test you on all those things. So the mental things that you had to go through and memorize, and then the physical things you had to do, and the tactics that you had to learn, all were crammed in on the 8 to 10 week period. I've got good news for you. We've come out of the 8 to 10 week period. Come on now. We have come out of the 8 to 10 week period. I believe that. And we're going into the next part, which is the part of mentoring. Now, mentoring is where you actually go with someone that has experience, that has been through some battles, who has been through some difficulties, who has been through some wars, who has been through some difficult times that had to believe God for some mighty miracles, who knows what it is not to be able to pay a bill and trust God to bring the money to do it. God will put a mentor, somebody that you can learn from, so that you may walk right, so that when the battle comes to you, and it will, to you personally, you'll know how to live. You'll know how to walk. You'll know how to believe. You'll know what to do in a difficult time. So you have the fourth phase. They call that the crucible. You're going to get squished. You're going to get pushed. You're going to get moved. I'm going somewhere with this, so just hang on. There's a method to my madness. Second thing, he sees and he tests. Didn't James say, count it all joy when you fall into diverse temptations? That means testings. For you have need of what? Patience. Thank you, Robert. I think the place is dead besides you and I. We have need of patience. We're always trying to hurry up. We're always trying to get the answer this moment. God is taking us through something to become something so that we could be something. Amen? God wants us to become something so that we could be something. I'm still going somewhere. Stay with me. God is just. We see the evil, John. We see the horror of what's happening. Look, I'm not going to go into details because I can't, but I was involved in a situation dealing with many people stuck in Afghanistan. Dale was helpful in a way with me as well with this. We've talked to the people that are helping people get out of Afghanistan. And let me tell you something. What happened there is horrible. But even in that and through that, I learned there were some people that got saved. Glory. God can do amazing things in the most impossible situations. When we're in the crucible and we're being squished on every side, guess what? Whatever's in us is going to come out. God is trying to squeeze all that bad stuff out so that what comes in will be truly his purity and his holiness. That's what's happening. That's what the message of the cross is doing. It will change you from inside out, not outside in. Activities, and I'm not saying all activities are wrong, but habits and sins are two different creatures, my friend. You've got it all mixed up. You can't, through good habits, change who you are. It takes the Holy Spirit. The Bible tells us that a leper can't change its spots, and an Ethiopian can't change its color. You don't need to do that. God wants you to be empty. Deny yourself. Take up your cross and follow after him. So there's a testing process. We've been through that testing process, and we're not out of it yet, ladies and gentlemen. But the biggest test is happening actually right now. God is a just God. He is not going to be let down. He is going to see his righteousness fulfilled in us, through us, and unto those that we need to witness to and share the gospel with. In addition to that, the Lord favors the righteous. That's what this psalm brings out. He favors the righteous. You have favor with God tonight. Many of you don't feel like that.

Many of you don't know it, but let me tell you, when you go before God, go to him as your heavenly Father. Don't go to him as a tyrant. Don't go to him as somebody who's forcing you or manipulating you. That's not what God is doing. The hard times are there for us to realize who he is and that he's right there. He's our refuge. He's our place of hiding. I want to bear that down tonight because I know I've been in that crucible. I know what it is to be squished on all sides. And I'm not just saying this. I don't testify as many as others do because we all have a testimony, and they're linear. What God does for one, he may not do it the exact same with someone else, but whatever they're going through is just as significant to them as to what you're going through or what I'm going through. But he's going to bring you through because he's not done yet. Let me finish up by saying a few things. I've learned in my walk with the Lord that patience doesn't mean just waiting as if you're sitting there. David, when he waited on the Lord. In my waiting, I waited, he said. That means, Lord, what will you have me to do today? What will you have me to do now? Lord, show me. And you know what the Lord showed me one day? It's not so much in what you do. It's in who you are. You are my child. You are my son. And I love you. And just in response to my love towards God, when he asks me to do something, it's not a chore. It's not a duty. It's not a work. It's a pleasure. Sure, I'll be glad to do that, Lord. I'll be glad to bless you. I'll be glad to go out if I can and minister. And if I'm a little tired, anoint me and quicken me. He'll do that for you. That's the blessings of God. Now, nevertheless, interesting phrase. That's the name of this message. Go to 2 Timothy chapter 2, verse 19. I want to show you something here. For those of you that are worried about the foundations crumbling, those of you that are getting advice from Fox, from CNN, from MSNBC, from whatever poo-poo is on Facebook and Twitter and all those things, I don't do those things because, well, the reasons I just said. It says this, nevertheless, the foundation of God standeth sure. Now, why is that? Having this seal, the Lord knoweth them that are his. Man, we're sealed by the Holy Spirit. He knows who we are. He knows your name. He knows your address. He knows what you need right now. He knows all things about you. He knows all things of you. He knows your past, your present, your future. He knows you, and he loves you. Glory to God. Gabe did enough shouting this morning, so I don't have to shout tonight as much. Praise God. I love that glory. I'm looking forward to glory. I'm looking forward to glory. I said it from Zephaniah 3:17 the other night, Wednesday night. A lot of folks, you all Gentiles, read the Hebrew Scriptures. You get them all twisted up and bent up and all formal and all Greek-like stupid. No, no. Jesus is up there. When a person gets saved, he's dancing around. He's saying, glory! Look at that, devil! Look at that! Look at that! Look at that! Look at that! Look at that! Look at that! Look at that! Look at that! Look at that! He's all over the world because he rejoices with joy over us. Glory to God. Some of you don't get it. Jesus is dancing right now. He's happy. He's not sad. He's the one who formed the whole earth. He created the heavens and the earth. It was by him that all the creation was created. He knows our name. He knows who we are. He knows who you are. And he knows right where you are now. Yes, you looking at the television screen and seeing this whatever person there is with half his hair already raptured and half his body missing as well. But the good news is this. He loves you. And here's what he told me tonight to tell you. And I want the singers and musicians to come. I'm feeling once again the presence of Almighty God. I've watched for years the anointing of the Holy Spirit move in meetings. I've seen people healed of things that people say they can't be healed of. I've seen people delivered of things that people say they can't be delivered of. I've come too far to look back. But I know this tonight, and I'm going to pray because I believe the Lord last year told me this, and he said, you keep preaching it, you keep teaching it, you keep instilling faith in their hearts. God wants to heal. Some of you are so brokenhearted getting up in the morning. It's very difficult. It's hardship after hardship for you. It seems like one thing after the next goes wrong. For others, you're in deep financial straits right now, and yes, your finances need a healing.
The heart is broken. The finances are broken. There are other things, but there are many of you tonight as well. And we get the slips, and it breaks our heart as we read hundreds, even thousands of slips that come in. Bible-thons, share-a-thons, cancer, diabetes, heart problems, other things in the physical body, dire. COVID has brought a great harm to many in this country. We lost around 25 people. When Dale told me the other day he did 21 funerals this year for COVID, that breaks my heart. These are people I know and love from this church and your place at home as well. God is not void of seeing that tonight. But I've asked him to come and visit us tonight and bring a healing touch. Some of you have pain in your body that just getting up in the morning, you have to survive another day to make it. And it's not so much waiting for the evening. You've got to wait by the hour because it hurts that bad throughout the day. I know what I'm talking about. I'm not sharing a testimony on that, but I know what it is to hurt like that. I believe God wants to heal tonight. I'm going to have them sing, "There is a river whose streams make glad." But I want you tonight, if you're sick in body, to start believing God for your healing tonight, as I believe the Holy Spirit is going to come. He's going to touch you right now. He's going to touch that sick body right now. I want everybody in this building to stand. Not a pin drop, just the music quietly playing. Lift up your arms and just welcome the Holy Spirit into this room. Everything Jesus does now is through the power of the Holy Spirit. And we're going to believe him because of what he already did at the cross for healings. There are many of you in this house tonight. You have sickness in your body or you know somebody who does. I want you to come. And we're going to believe with you as a point of faith. And we're going to believe for your miracle tonight. There's nothing God cannot do. There is nothing God cannot do. Believe me, I was healed with paralysis of a stroke. I've seen folks also paralyzed get up. We had a lady at one of our Bible-thons or share-a-thons get healed getting out of a wheelchair. She wrote me not long ago, said, "I'm still healed." God is able to do it for you too. We've seen testimonies of cancer. God's going to touch you tonight. I believe that tonight. I want you to believe him. Believe him as the Spirit of God begins to move. Go ahead, Robin, and sing for a moment as they come.

0: We are sensing the moving and operation of the Holy Spirit here today. And He's the same here as He is where you are right now. And we're going to pray for you tonight. And we're going to believe God for your miracle. He's able to do it. And we're believing He's going to do it for you tonight.
1: Thank you, Jesus.
0: It's been done 2,000 years ago at the cross. He bore our afflictions, our sicknesses, carried our sicknesses is what that means. And as these here are receiving prayer, we're going to pray for you tonight. Close your eyes and raise your hands at home and believe with me tonight as we trust the Lord for you. Heavenly Father, tonight, we're asking you.
1: Yes, Lord, yes.
0: We're asking you tonight, Lord, to do only that which you can do.
1: Yes.
0: Lord, there are those that have impossible situations.
1: Praise God.
0: The doctors have said it's impossible. But with you, Lord, all things are possible. We're going to ask you tonight to heal of cancer, heal of diabetes, heart and cardiovascular issues, Lord, healing. Lord, there are many with arthritis that are bound in pain or diseases similar where they can't physically take the pain anymore. Take the pain, Lord. Heal them tonight. There are those even now in wheelchairs and walking with walkers. I'm believing, Lord, for you to heal them, that they will not need those instruments anymore. Lord, heal the sick tonight. Heal the brokenhearted as they put their faith in you. Touch and mend that heart. Let the balm of Gilead, the ointment, flow into their hearts tonight, touching their minds and their bodies. You're the mighty counselor, Lord, and only you can do it. And Heavenly Father, I'm believing tonight as well for our nation. I'm believing for the United States of America, Lord.
1: Yes, yes.
0: Those that began this great nation sought you. They came for freedom. They lifted up your name and they trust in your wonderful providence. And I'm asking tonight for the nation, not only America, but for those in the world. As you are making plans now to outpour your spirit, Lord, we bind the devil in the name of Jesus to hold back the darkness that is to come, to give us this opportunity to take the gospel of Jesus Christ and Him crucified. Lord, not only so, but that the whole world may hear the gospel and receive that which you have done 2,000 years ago. And Father, we're believing you tonight. We're believing you for these things. Lord, we cannot do it, but our confidence is not in ourselves. As David said, our trust is in you.
1: Yes,
0: our hope is in you. HaTikvah, the hope, the Lord Jesus Christ. Father, we bless you tonight and we give you glory and we give you praise in Jesus' name. Give the Lord a hand clap of praise and let's thank him for his goodness.

0: One more time, I want you to leave here rejoicing, and I want you to believe with us and agree with us. As what Brother John said a moment ago, that a wave of healing is coming across this nation and across this world. Yes. One more time, because God always saves the best for last. We're living on that hallelujah side. Happy days are here again. Turn around, tell your neighbor you love them. Be back with us on Wednesday night. One more time
1: there
0: if you can.
1: The sun is always shining.
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I said, my Lord is coming back to earth again. Do you hear that, Mr. White House? Thank God, Satan will be bound 1,000 years. Glory to God. We'll have no tempter there.

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Well, after Jesus shall come back to earth again. Let me ask you a question. Do you really believe he's coming back? That angel said, this same Jesus that you saw go away is going to come back in like manner as you have seen him go away. In other words, it's going to be a miracle coming. He's coming. He's coming. Give me some eights.

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Oh! Glory to God. Thank you, Jesus. Sit down. Glory to God, glory to God. Well, I'm thinking of the rapture and our blessed home on high, when the Lord will come back in that day, take us up through the heavenly sky. You see, I haven't heard those words before. I know you haven't. I just made them up as I went along. Oh, my heart is filled with rapture. Now, this one's right. As I labor, watch and pray, for the Lord is coming back to earth. Oh, my Lord, again, I can feel that. Oh, I'm watching for the coming of that glad little day, when our blessed Lord shall come again, catch his waiting church away. Oh, my heart is filled with rapture

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0: 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This is a repeat broadcast of the message of the cross with Pastor Lauren Larson.

Welcome today to the message of the cross. This is Brother Loren Larson. I'm gathered together today with a panel. We're a little bit shorter than usual, but it's not just two of us, Dave. That's what you had last Friday. The guys travel a lot during the weekend. I'll be traveling myself as well. And so I'm glad to have my Dave bookends here this morning. Dave Smith and Dr. David Watts will introduce everybody in a moment. For you, we're going to be looking at Romans 8,

0: unique perspective to the conversation we're going to have today. But there are two things that I want to look at in 8:33 that I think will take a little time. And that is, let's define the term elect as Paul uses it in context in Romans 8:33. And he brings up once again the wonderful doctrine of justification. And we don't want to go back over what we did in 2.5 chapters of Romans, but we'll give a brief overview of that when we get to that term. So, going to be a good day. Stay with us. Stay right here. And as we talk about God's elect and we talk about justification, and perhaps, who knows, what else might come as we bump our heads together and we find all four brain cells. So we will see how we go ahead today. Look, glad to have you with us. 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Next week, we will be in Share-a-thon. I want to thank Dave Smith for coming up this Friday and being with us.
1: Good to be here. Looking forward to the program.
0: Myself as well. And Dr. David Watts, what do you have going on,
2: my friend? Yes, sir.

0: Hollister, Saturday the 24th, I'll be doing a 9 a.m. to 3 p.m. How to Study the Bible workshop. And then Sunday morning preaching in the 9 a.m. and the 10:30 a.m. service. So if you're in the greater San Jose area, I'd love to see you there. And then November the 8th, I'll be in Omak, Washington, the First Assembly of God with Pastor Richard Lee at the the Sunday a.m. service. And then the p.m. service that night, I'll be at Valley Christian Fellowship with Pastors Brian and Joni Wright there in Omak at 6:30. So we'd love to see you at either one of those services. Valley Christian Fellowship, the Omak campus, is the is out of the ministry, out of Orville, Brother Randy McAllister. And so the whole, all of their campuses will be there that night. So we're looking forward to that. We had a great time with them last year. So that's all we got going on. So
1: yeah, that's Valley Christian Fellowship.
0: Yes, sir.
1: Right?
0: Yep. Yes,
1: and
0: sir.
1: Brother Randy does a wonderful job up in that area. Now, I heard that he was possibly moving out to Wenatchee.
0: Yeah,
1: but I don't know if that's.
0: Yeah, they were going to open up another one there.
1: Yeah.
0: I'm not sure if they have yet or not. So they took an old building there in the middle of Omak and remodeled it, and it is really nice. And they have services there. Pastor Brian Wright is the pastor at that one. And so I've not been to Orville, but the Omak campus is looking good, and they're doing a good work there.
1: And Brian and Joni are just wonderful people.
0: Yeah.
1: And let me just give a shout out to my friend Randy McAllister and his lovely wife, Cindy. They've got a wonderful work going on in Orville. At least that's the foundation of it right now. They have what they call Timothy House and Ruth's House. Is that correct?
0: Yes, sir.
1: And these are homes that people come in, or houses that people stay in for a year, that have drug problems or addiction problems. And many of the people that have come into those programs, their programs have been so successful based on the message of Christ and Him crucified, that Brian and Joni are, in fact, graduates of those programs. And now they're pastoring.
0: Yeah.
1: And that's wonderful. And over again, we've seen that. So we thank God for the McAllisters, Valley Christian Fellowship in the Northwest. There's not a lot of strong churches in the Northwest that I would, you know, that we would love to be a part of, but Valley Christian Fellowship will be a blessing to you. So if you're in the Spokane area, be sure that you come out, see Dr. Watts, you get out into the Omak or any of the other places where Valley Christian Fellowship has I guess it's a satellite church. You need to be a part of that. Take a look at it. Listen to it. I can't tell you where to go to church, but everyone on this platform, on this dais, we believe in the local church.
0: Yes.
1: We want you in a good local church. We appreciate the fact that you are a media church, a ministry, and that we can reach to you, or you're a media member. But if you can be a part of a good local church that preaches the message of Christ, preaches the new covenant, preaches the Bible accurately, you need to be a part of it. So just saying. Up in Edmonton, Alberta, Canada, Joseph is there this weekend, starting tonight at Edmonton, Alberta, Canada, at the annual Unity Conference. It's the annual Unity Conference, and that's going to be held in the Doubletree, Hilton Hotel, in West Edmonton. West Edmonton. Services will be 7 o'clock tonight, Saturday, and Sunday, if I'm reading this correctly, 9, 10, and 11, 7 p.m. each and every night. So he's already there. He's made the trek. He made the flights, and we were glad to hear that yesterday. Today, I will be leaving for North Carolina. I'll be going to Yadkinville, North Carolina, just north of Charlotte, and about an hour. And we will be with the Yadkinville, Lakeside Church of Yadkinville. And we are going to be with Pastor Wayne Moose, and we will be there Saturday night at 6, Sunday morning at 10:30 a.m. Again, this weekend, October 10th and 11th, Yadkinville, North Carolina, Saturday at 6 and Sunday at 10:30 a.m. And then next weekend, October 17th and 18th, I will be traveling to the Cross of Christ Church in Eros, Louisiana, Pastor Jim Green, and I will be preaching again Saturday night at 6, Sunday morning at

0: 10 a.m. So that's my traveling schedule for either me or Joseph. You can generally find information about where we're going on our Facebook pages. And Dave Watts, I imagine you do the same?
1: Yes, sir. Yes, sir.
0: So if you missed the information and want to catch up with it, that's where you'll find more of the details. And love you and thank you for that. Today, we are in Romans chapter 8. And Dave, let's just go ahead. We read it yesterday and just started on it, but we only had 5 minutes and you can't cover this in 5 minutes. So let's take a look at Romans chapter 8 and verse 33, please.
2: Who shall lay anything to the charge of God's elect?
0: In effect means, who shall pronounce those guilty whom God pronounces righteous?
2: It is God who justifies.
0: It is God who sets the rules for justification, not man. Now, we are in the middle of exhortation and encouragement that Paul gives as he closes out chapter 8. In this encouragement, and it starts really in verse 31, he deals with seven specific questions that we're traveling through. The first one, what shall we say to these things? We've talked about this briefly, and there's different opinions as to what Paul was referring to. What are these things? Some think, and Brother Swigert mentions this in the Expositors, that it refers just back to chapter 8, 17, and 18. Others take it back to the start of chapter 8. Even others go 6 through 8. But as I look at these questions and I gather up what Paul was saying, I see Paul actually going all the way back to Romans chapter 2 and 3, 4, 5, 6. Everything that he's written in Romans so far will deal, if he meant to do that, I'm not certain. But you'll have to excuse me, the teacher in me wants to be didactic and wants to put everything together, cross the T's, dot the I's. And as I study the text, I find in it information about all the doctrines that he's previously taught. Now, gentlemen, if you'd put on the screen, please, the overview of Romans, you can find that we are headed toward the fourth major section of Romans, which is a warning to the church against unbelief. Notice where we've come. All men are guilty before God. Well, what was God's solution? It was salvation. And salvation brings justification. Justification brings sanctification. And sanctification, as we've said, is involving two major thoughts. Instant sanctification, which takes place at the moment that a person is born again and baptized into Christ. That's a spiritual baptism. We become a part of the body of Christ. You're freed from the dominion of sin. However, we're not freed from the presence of sin. We still have to deal with what the church fathers referred to as the world, the flesh, and the devil. And there is an opposition and a tension that occurs as we learn how and, yes, how to be conformed to the image of Christ. God's plan is we operate in the new covenant by faith. The just shall live by faith. And our faith has to be in God's redemption plan. And God's redemption plan, by another name, is simply Jesus Christ and Him crucified. So as we trust in Christ and what He's done, the new covenant man has the indwelling presence of the Holy Spirit, and He is the one that does the conforming. It's God that works in us, Philippians 2:13. Both to do, that's the power, both the desire and the power to accomplish His will. And that's God working in us. That's new covenant talk. Because prior to the new covenant, prior to the cross, prior to being all things put into place for the new covenant, the believers previous to the new covenant installation did not have the indwelling presence of the Spirit. They were saved, but technically they were not born again, which means they were regenerated, new heart, new spirit, fleshly heart implanted, hardened heart taken out, and a spirit, another spirit, God's Spirit, the Holy Spirit, planted inside them. That's what the new covenant brought. That's what the cross provided. So day by day, we learn to trust in what God has provided, and the Holy Spirit in each and every believer is able then to conform us to the image of Christ, but only as we maintain our faith in what God has provided in Christ and the cross. And so sanctification is both instantaneous, and yet it is progressive. The tension exists. We live in an already saved but not yet glorified world. And so we have to deal with all of that. And Paul is coming now and telling us that even though this is available, there'll be suffering and problems that come along. But as we enter into these last few verses of chapter 8, transitioning to that fourth overview, a warning against unbelief, Paul is encouraging believers, I believe, about everything that he said before. And again, that's up for grabs. I'm not going to try to be smarter than everybody else. I'm just trying to ascertain what I find in the text. And so if you think that's so, and we find it in the text, well, then you would agree with us. If not, I'm still your brother, and you have to love me to get to heaven. I'm not going to fight with you over it. That would be silly, wouldn't it?
2: Yep.
0: Okay. So we are in Romans 8 and 31 says, what shall we then say to these things? Question number one. Question number two, if God be for us, who can be against us? What a marvelous thought. And then he said, God, how shall he not with Christ freely give us all things? We talked about that extensively yesterday. Salvation is free. What Jesus did at Calvary brought about the potential of the salvation of every single man on the planet. Now, I know there's a debate about that. I'm not going to stop to talk about it. But Jesus is the Savior of the whole world, especially those that believe. And so he paid the price at Calvary. And if God has not spared his Son, how will he not freely given us all things? And then we get here to verse 33. Who shall lay anything to the charge of God's elect? In other words, who's going to put a guilty sign on those that God has already defined as not guilty? Now, gentlemen, here the scripture clearly refers to God's elect. And I want to talk about this. Who is God's elect in this passage, in this context? What would you say?
1: Well, you know, everybody, Jew, both Jew or Gentile, the only way to get to God is through Christ. And we know that, and we understand that, and we don't have to debate that. And the elect of God are those who have chosen to follow God, that are his children, that have accepted Christ. You know, the Greek expression here for elect is God's chosen ones, God's... it's Paul's discussing those that God, who he justifies, those that are in Christ and those that are being conformed to the image of his Son. So in the immediate context, I think that God's elect is just those that are in Christ. And when we're in Christ, then we can't be... it can't be overturned by what people may throw at us. You just walk through those verses, all the opposition that we may have. So I think it's just those that are in Christ, whether they're Jew or Gentile. When you go back to chapter 3 of Romans and verse 29, is he the God of the Jews only? Is he not also of the Gentiles? Yes, of the Gentiles also, seeing it is one God who shall justify the circumcision by faith and uncircumcision through faith. So he's God of both the Jew and the Gentile. Everyone coming through Christ
0: would be
1: his elect. Oh. Not from the perspective of a predetermined group who are the elect that are going to be saved, but those who have chosen to follow after him.
0: God chooses those who choose him.
1: That you said that the other day, and that's really a good statement, because when we talked about foreknowledge, you have to acknowledge that God knows who is going to make that choice.
0: But yet he allows them to make that choice.
1: Yeah.
0: He can be an influence, but he doesn't override their will.
1: Yeah, he convicts us by the Holy Spirit, and we respond to either choose or reject.
0: Okay, Dave?
2: Brother Swigert's notes say those that God calls righteous.
0: Yeah.
2: Which would be basically the same thing.
0: Okay. Where the confusion sometimes comes in, and I don't think that we handle this very well, at least on my side of the table, and that is the idea of God's elect. So many over the years have looked at the Jewish nation, and that's why I wanted to get into this when John was with me yesterday, and we did just a little. But God's elect has, previous to the new covenant process being established, God's elect was always Israel, His chosen people. Would you say yes to
1: that?
0: Yeah,
1: absolutely. And I think that we see that, both obviously in the Old Testament. I think Paul affirms that in later on in chapters 9 through 11, that
0: right.
1: God's chosen people are Israel.
0: Yeah. So it is, again, God's chosen people. But now we have the conflict of interest, or the conflict of conversation, and that is, is the church God's elect, or is Israel God's elect? And we have to find the balance between God working with national Israel, and I think that term is the key, national Israel, Israel as a nation, because we're going to find out in Romans 9, 10, and 11 that God is going to deal with the non-believers in the Jewish nation in a very unique way. But He also says that, let me clarify that. There is not two ways of salvation, one for the Jew and one for the Gentile. Everyone has to come by Christ. When Jesus said, I'm the way, the truth, and the life, no man cometh unto the Father but by me, that was for both Jew and Gentile. But yet, when Jesus returns, as we understand eschatology, there will be a return of the remaining Israelites, national Israel, to embrace Christ, even as those of us that are believers today have already done. There's going to be a move of God to bring in those that are left of the Jewish nation. Zechariah teaches us that in the Great Tribulation period, two-thirds of Israel will be cut off. But Romans 11, 10 and 11 talk to us about the fact that in one day, all of Israel will be saved when Christ returns. So God is obviously going to deal differently with the nation of Israel than anything else. If they reject Christ, and many will, two-thirds of the Israeli people, those who are Hebrew, those who are descendants of David, that wonderful lineage, they'll be cut off. They will be destroyed during the tribulation period by the Antichrist, by other problems and processes going on. And one-third will be saved in a day, in a moment's time. And we believe that when Jesus returns, it will be because the Jews that remain are under attack by the Antichrist. They will surround the kingdom of Jerusalem. And at that moment, I believe Isaiah 64 says it, they will cry out, why don't you rend the heavens and come down? And that is a reference, really, to what God did at Mount Sinai. And at that moment, as they cry that, about to be destroyed, a third of the city fallen, women being raped, children being killed, men and women dying in the streets, why don't you rend the heavens and come down? And at that very moment, there's going to be a sound and a sight like that which no one has ever seen. A man on a white horse in the sky with his armies behind him returns. And no one else fights in the Battle of Armageddon, by the way, according to the Scriptures, only Christ. And He will present Himself as Christ and Messiah to the Jewish nation, and they'll ask Him, where did you get those wounds in your hands? Where did you obtain those? And He will say, in the house of my friends, and they will realize that their nation had killed Christ now some 2,000 years ago, and they will all come to Him in a moment's time.
2: Was it not God's plan for Israel to receive Christ when He first came?
0: Well,
2: but they rejected Him. Mm-hmm. And it was God, if I'm correct, it was God's will once Israel accepted the Messiah at his first coming, they would then evangelize the rest of the earth.
0: Well, here's, but, yeah, and again,

0: I don't put it on just Israel. This is my opinion.
1: Mm-hmm.
0: I think that all of the elect, and I want to go to Ephesians 2 for a moment, all of the elect will be responsible for that. Where the Isaiah says that the word of the Lord will cover the earth like the waters cover the sea. I think that will be done by both Jew and Gentile, the elect as we are formed into one nation. This is where the balance is hard to sometimes foresee.
2: That's what the discussion is. We've all agreed. We've said it. Everybody. John would say it. There's only one way to God. That's through Jesus. We know that. So everybody has to be there. But then when I read Deuteronomy chapter 7, verse 6 says, "For you are a holy people unto the Lord your God. The Lord your God has chosen you to be a special people unto himself above all people who are upon the face of the earth." And Brother Swaggart's notes, Israel, God's chosen people. Verse 7, "The Lord did not set his love upon you nor choose you because you were more in number than any people, for you were the fewest of all people. But because the Lord loved you and because he would keep the oath which he had sworn unto your fathers, Abraham, Isaac, and Jacob, as the Lord brought you out with a mighty hand and redeemed you out of the house of bondmen from the hand of Pharaoh, the king of Egypt. Know therefore the Lord your God, he is God, a faithful God. He keeps covenant and mercy with them who love him and keep his commandments to 1,000 generations." Brother Swaggart's notes, "God never has broken his covenants, will never break his covenant. It is man that breaks a covenant." Verse 10, "And repays them who hate him to their face and destroy them. He will not be slack to him who hates him. He will repay him to his face." And so Israel is warned against disobedience. If they come to the place that they hate the Lord, destruction is sure. And we see that that's what's happening. So God is a covenant God. God is a faithful God. God has promised this reconciliation, this redemption to Israel. I believe a lot of people say, well, the current nation of Israel is not biblical Israel. I believe when we see the miracle of everything that God did in 1948 for Israel to become a nation again, I do believe this is all part of God's prophetic timeline. And I do believe that this is, but we all would say, and John would even say, I believe he would say, obviously, that everything that modern Israel does, we don't just put a rubber stamp on and say that we agree with and that we, you know, just agree with every single thing, but we also acknowledge their right to exist, their right to defend themselves, their right to be a sovereign nation, because they are constantly under attack from every side. So there is a lot, this debate that you're speaking of is so pertinent in our world today, because there's so much anti-Semitism, there's so much anti-Israel sentiment out there. Just a few days ago, we acknowledged the anniversary of the October 7th attacks that happened, such a terrible, heinous thing that happened. So because I want to bless Israel, I want to pray for Israel, I want to pray for the peace of Jerusalem. I love the people of Israel, and I do believe, as a person who adheres to a dispensational view of eschatology, I do believe that God has a plan and purpose for the nation of Israel, but I don't want to just preach the Jews into heaven.
0: No, we can't do that.
2: So we have to, that's our balance that we're talking about, and Paul does make it very clear that in Christ there is no Jew, there is no Gentile, there's one body, there's one, you've taught it before from Ephesians, there's a new man.
0: Yeah, I want to go there in just a minute.
2: So,
0: Dave, the issue, you know, oftentimes, and again, there's a difference between God accepting everybody in Israel and God's protective hand.
2: Yeah.
0: Upon the nation of Israel because of his promises to Abraham, Isaac, and Jacob, his covenants. Now, Israel broke the covenant,
2: the
0: old covenant, and that covenant was never reinstated. Yeah. In Ezekiel, I think it is 10 and 11, we actually see the presence of God lifting from above the tabernacle or the temple and leaving, and he never came back.

0: When the Babylonians destroyed Jerusalem, the Ark of the Covenant disappeared and has never been rediscovered. And the Ark of the Covenant was the very presence of God in a location. And I'm sorry, Indiana Jones, you didn't you didn't find it. So the whole process of it is that that nation has yet, even though they rebelled against God, even though they have rejected their Messiah, God has still watched over them. David just mentioned the idea that Israel was brought back as a nation. Do you understand that absolutely no nation that has ever existed in history, at least this is what I'm told, no nation that has been existed in history after it has been defeated and disseminated unto the nations has ever come back to its premier or primary land mass and once again reigned or ruled from there? No one but Israel. And it shows God's hand of protection. So what David Watts said is that God's hand of protection is on Israel, but he's not accepting a Jew as someone that is saved just because they are Israelites. There's a protective hand of God that rests over the nation of Israel. And that's, you know, why we need to be careful when we look at Israel and how we, the anti-Semitism is really anti-God theology and anti-God sentiment. It's not so much against the Jew. The people that are anti-Semitic, they don't even really understand why they hate the Jew so much. But it's, again, because of God's chosen people. Now, they have gone the wrong direction. They have violated their covenants. And many of them still have not accepted Christ. But that's national Israel, Israel as a whole, not every Jew. So that's what we need to understand. So again, the question, is God's elect today the Jewish nation, or is it the one new man? Let's take a look for a moment before we have to take a break at Ephesians chapter 2. And I'm going to go through these verses just reading the text because there's a few verses I want you to see. In chapter 2 of Ephesians, verse 11, the Bible reads, "Wherefore remember that you," Paul speaking to the Gentiles in Ephesus, "being in time past Gentiles in the flesh, who are called uncircumcision by that which is called the circumcision in the flesh made by hands," there's a reference to the Jewish nation, "that at that time you were without Christ, being aliens from the commonwealth of Israel and strangers from the covenants of promise, having no hope and without God in the world." All these things, and we'll see this in Romans 9, as we study it, were established with Israel, God's chosen people. But look at verse 13. "But now in Christ Jesus, ye who sometimes were far off are made nigh by the blood of Christ." That's what Christ did for us at the cross. "For he is our peace, who hath made both one." What does that mean? Both Jews and Gentiles have become one entity in the mind of God, those that have accepted Christ. "And he's broken down the middle wall of partition between us." This refers to a wall that was in the Jewish temple and the temple grounds that provided a barrier or at least a warning. No Gentile can come past this wall, because if they do, they will be executed. But that wall has been broken down by Christ. Verse 15, "having abolished in his flesh the enmity," speaks of his work on Calvary, "even the law of commandments contained in ordinances," because the law of Moses separated God from all the other peoples in the earth. It was the signet, it was the expression of God through this people that was seen through the law. It identified them as God's people. "But now he's abolished in his flesh the enmity, even the law of commandments contained in ordinance." Now watch this. "For to make in himself," in Christ, "of two, one new man. So now Jews and Gentiles, because of what Christ did at Calvary, have been joined together as one, as God's elect. And finally, and I'll simply read this. He has slain the enmity thereby and came and preached a peace to you which were far off and them that were nigh. So by the cross of Christ, by what Jesus has done for us at Calvary, he has made the two one. The two one. And those are the elect that Paul refers to in Romans chapter 8 and verse 33. Would you agree?
1: I would agree.
0: Okay.
1: Yes, that would be.
0: So we have the elect there. The elect in this context, and that is important. Anytime you see the term elect, you're going to have to make an evaluation. Is God talking about national Israel in the sense of his protection over them, or is he talking about the elect, this one new man, this new group of born-again people who have the Spirit of God dwelling in them, all those that are in Christ? Who is he speaking of? And that can be a little bit confusing as we travel through the Scriptures. And there's some other things I want to bring up, but right now, stay tuned because we have to take a break, but we'll be right back.
2: 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Raising the dead, calming the storm, healing the sick. Miracles performed by Jesus Christ were marveled at by multitudes. Unfortunately, most in the masses follow Jesus for what he could do rather than who he was. But aside from seeing the power of God in action, which must have been wonderful to witness, what was the purpose of Christ's miracles? In this compelling book, The Miracles of the Lord Jesus Christ, evangelist Jimmy Swaggart covers many miracles from the life of Jesus. The cleansing of the leper, the calming of the storm, the healing of the woman with the issue of blood, and many, many more. As you read through the pages of evangelist Jimmy Swaggart's book, The Miracles of the Lord Jesus Christ, Brother Swaggart presents the evidence left behind by each miraculous event, faith in the Lord Jesus Christ. To get the book, The Miracles of the Lord Jesus Christ, or any other Jimmy Swaggart Ministries product, call 1-800-288-8350, or you can go online to jsm.org.
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0: All right, we are back again. We're discussing the term God's elect from Romans 8 and 33. And as I said before, there are discussions. I'm not going to fight about it. I'm not going to argue about it. But there are questions that sometimes are not easy to always understand or see. We've tried to establish that God's elect in Romans 8, 33 is reflected back by the passage Ephesians 2, 11 through 15, where we find that by the cross, Christ paid the price to bring all men together in himself, Jew and Gentile, one new man. And in Romans 8, 33, that is referring then to God's elect. All those who are in Christ today are God's elect. We have to balance that out with the promises made to national Israel. National Israel has God's protection. And we, even though that protection will allow the Jews, two-thirds of them in the tribulation period, to be executed and eliminated. And if any man who has ever lived it dies without accepting Jesus Christ as Savior, they do not go to heaven because of their background or because of their race or because of where they were raised. If my children would have rejected Christ, they can't be saved because I'm saved.
1: Yeah.
0: And so each individual has to accept Christ. So national Israel doesn't have another way of salvation, but there is a unique

0: unique hand of God upon them because of how God promised things to Israel. He's going to bring a few of them through, even those that have rebelled against him. So we're trying to balance that out as we look at the New Testament scripture. And Dave, you wanted to bring up something?
1: Yeah, well, so going along with our discussion here, so who is the elect? We've determined that the elect is not a predetermined group of people that God has foreordained that are going to automatically be in the elect. And the elect is not the Jew or national Israel outside of Christ, but the elect is that Jew and that Gentile who have decided to follow Christ as one new man that God has made. And so then in Romans 11, 18, we have Paul is, he's given a warning for the Gentiles, but he says, boast not against the branches. And then in Brother Swaggart's commentary, he says, the church has not replaced Israel in the plan of God, even though the church is included in the plan of God due to Israel's rejection of Christ. We talked about that earlier. But if you boast, you bear not the root, but the root you. So as stated, the church was grafted in and is built upon the promises originally given to Israel, which still apply to Israel and one day will be fulfilled. So the original covenant, as you stated, they broke it. And so, but God is a God of, is a faithful God. God is a God of covenant, a God of promises. So now both Jew and Gentile, we have access to God because of Calvary, because of the cross. There's only one way to come, but we can't, because it became popular, especially in the late 1800s, early 1900s, to teach the supersessionism that the church replaced Israel, and that Israel was, that became the popular teaching. And then the...
0: Can I slow you down there to just say, so what that means is that these people that teach that, this, you call it super...
1: Supersessionism.
0: All right. Those people are saying that national Israel really does not have any other promises to look forward to in the future.
1: Yes, yes.
0: They are totally eliminating that idea from Scripture.
1: Yeah, I have had supersessionist teachers who have told me that current modern national Israel has nothing to do with biblical Israel. That is their thought. And John Rosenstern actually wrote several articles for the Evangelist magazine about the doctrine of supersessionism.
0: Yeah.
1: And so I do recommend if you can look those up, there's a lot of good information there about what that is. But the dispensationalists of that time period were the ones who kicked back against that idea and said that Israel would become a nation again, and that Israel, that God's promises to Israel, it falls in line with what Brother Swaggart is saying here about how the church is now included in the plan of God because of Israel's rejection of God. The church is grafted in, but God still does have promises that apply to Israel and that one day will be fulfilled. And I think a big part of that to me was what he promised with the land of Israel as to what he was going to give the descendants of Abraham.
0: Yeah, Genesis 15.
1: In Genesis 15, I think we can't just... So, again, I don't want to preach anybody into heaven outside of Christ, but I also don't want to downplay the promises of God to national Israel. But, you know, we want... Paul's rebuke here, I think, is that the Gentiles understand to boast not against Israel and understand that God's... So to me, this is Paul warning against the anti-Semitism that we see today.
0: Right.
1: So, you know, boast not against these, you know, that God's saving purposes are for the Jewish people. We shouldn't have contempt for the Jewish people, but it's for all of us, too.
0: Okay. So to balance it out, we find that like any other nation on the earth, if a man that's a Jewish person, raised as a Jew, their lineage, and I will take it all the way back to the house of David, they are in that lineage, partly or all. There is a promise of God that offers protection

0: without salvation. Can we say it like that? There's a sense in which God watches over the nation of Israel. And I think that we talked about this briefly, that prior to coming to Christ, God knows, let me back up.
1: Yeah.
0: God knows who will come and who will not come to Christ.
1: Yeah, that's
0: and knowing that, his foreknowledge, I think I can go back to my life. I see times where I should have been placed in jail for extended periods of time. I should have been killed because of my foolishness with drinking and drugs. But yet there was a protective hand of God before I made a decision. And I have to say that he foresaw the decision. Now, the third of Israel, national Israel, that Zechariah says will accept Christ, basically represent the remnant that will be survived of the national Israel, but they do represent national Israel. Mm-hmm. So a hand of protection is not the same thing as a different way of salvation.
1: Yeah. I agree with that. Mm-hmm. A hand of protection.
2: I think every one of us could look back in our life and see the same type of protection that God had for us.
0: And so I think that God's protective hand is on the nation of Israel. Mm-hmm. And we can see that as he does protect them, even though they haven't accepted him. Yeah. That's not salvation. That's God's perseverance or preservation of a nation so that the word of God would be fulfilled that he has spoken.
1: Yeah, and later in chapter 11 of Romans, we'll see the restoration of Israel in a futurist reading, in a future tense, verse 26, and so all Israel shall be saved, and as it is written.
0: That's Romans 11.
1: Romans 11, going back to Isaiah 27 and Isaiah 59, and there shall come out of Zion the deliverer and shall turn away ungodliness from Jacob. So Christ is going to deliver Israel from the Antichrist, is what Paul is referring to here. So there is a future redemption, a future, saving, rescuing that God is, that Jesus is going to do at this point.
2: Of those who accept Christ.
0: Yeah. Well, Deuteronomy, it shows us that God chose a people, actually incubated them in Egypt, delivered them and made them his chosen people and revealed himself to this group of people, unlike any other peoples on the nations of the earth. And that specified them as God's elect, a special people, the apple of his eye. Today, every human being that accepts Jesus Christ as Lord and Savior are, and in fact, gathered together as God's elect. It's proper to say that. We're not Jew or Gentile. We are in Christ.
1: So God's covenant faithfulness, it applies to both Israel and the Gentile.
0: Yeah, exactly. Everything that God promised Israel is now made applicable to Jew and Gentile who accept Christ. And incidentally, that wasn't just because the Jews rejected God's plan. If you read the Old Covenant carefully, you will see that it was always God's redemption plan to bring the Gentile world into relationship with him. He wanted to use the chosen people, Israel. He told him in Isaiah, he said, "You are my witnesses." Mm-hmm. And today the witnesses are all of us who have accepted Christ, Jew or Gentile, male, female, bond or free, that have accepted Christ. We are in that one new man. We are God's elect. But that does not diminish, destroy, or eliminate the promises that God has made to national Israel. Hand of protection will remain upon them.
1: Yeah.
0: And so until that remnant can come to Christ, that's what you've just read to us.
1: Yeah, and that's what I feel is biblical solidarity and balanced biblical view, is understanding who the elect is from our passage and understanding God's promises to the nation of Israel. And so we're not, again, we're not preaching anyone straight into heaven without Christ, but we're understanding God's prophetic timeline and what he promised and what he's going to do. So I think that we, as a church, we have a obligation to teach a balanced perspective on national Israel and modern Israel and what it means, not in the way of, there's so many extremes that are out there. There are those that you know, they want to support Israel, so they have a rabbi come to their church and they teach all of these things, but which is teaching about Israel, teaching about the Old Testament and the Hebraic roots in itself is not bad if you're learning about history and you're learning about the customs, and it can enhance what you're doing in the Old Testament, but you got to understand that everything in the Old Testament all points to Christ.
0: Right.
1: And so if everything is not pointing to Christ, as much as I love my, you know, if you go to modern Israel, you know, there are a lot of atheists, there are a lot of, you know, not everyone is even a devout Jew, so they need Jesus. They need evangelism. They need missionaries. They need the church to pray for the peace of Jerusalem, but there's a lot that need to be saved there. And so, you know, we have to, because I've been in a lot of banquets and a lot of gatherings where it says we're going to, you know, have a night to honor Israel, and that's great. I you know, I'm for that. I pray for them, but we almost elevate them to that point. And that's, yeah. So then we have the other side of the pendulum where we just say it has nothing to do with modern Israel and the church has fulfilled that. So I think you've presented, when it comes to having the biblical solidarity with Israel, praying for the peace of Jerusalem, praying for God's people, but understanding what you read in Ephesians is so key, that one new man, that God has made, Jew and Gentile, one way to heaven, John 14:6, Jesus, I'm the way, the truth, the life. No man comes to the Father except by me. And I think that we can't lose sight of that. So there are a lot of church people who are confused because there's a lot of voices who are formerly would have supported Israel that are very, you know, speaking outwardly about how they don't support Israel. Yeah. And you know, there's a lot of different camps that influence that. You know, I think

0: out the eras and the timeline of history helped us, but even dispensationalism in its original form, it didn't include us Pentecostals, for one thing. It didn't think that the age of the Spirit was still in the original dispensationalism. Yeah. So while it helped to establish that the church is not Israel, it has its own issues and teaching too.
1: Once again, God's elect then are all those who accept Christ.
0: Yes.
1: Everyone who says yes to Jesus has brought into the person of Christ, baptized into Christ, you become a part of the new covenant, part of the new man that God has created as described in Ephesians chapter 2. We read it verses 11 through 15, all because of what Christ did for us at Calvary. And at the same time, we recognize the promises made to national Israel. He's still the God of Abraham, Isaac, and Jacob. And so we have to recognize, and we should, address Israel as God does in Scripture, and that is to protect them and call each and every human being, just like He does with every nation, with every human being, to Christ, to bring them to Christ, to bring them to Christ. All right, we could stay on that for years. Who shall lay anything to the charge of God's elect? I hope we've tried to make that clear as mud. God's elect, as we see it, are, again, God's people who have accepted
0: Christ. One more thing about Israel, I would just like to say, modern Israel, is they have the right to defend themselves, they have the right to dignity, they have the right to be a

0: that happens, but we pray for it.
1: We pray for it.
0: And we ask God to help us so that we can continue to present the gospel in this great country of America.
1: And I'm glad that you brought this up today from this perspective, because I'm telling you, it's so, this is so hotly debated right now.
0: You know, one of the things that I hope that you understand about Scripture, we prophesy in part, we know in part, we look as through a veil, and we can't see everything as clearly maybe as we should. So before you rip your clothes and throw dirt in the air and throw bombs at each other, how about we just take a little time to think that there may be more to it than just the way we see it. So let's just allow God to reveal truth to us. God's elect. Who shall lay anything to the charge of God's elect? It is God who justifies. Now, as I said, when verse 31 was introduced, how shall we then say to these things? I felt that studying the text and the questions, Paul went all the way back to the front portion of Romans up to what he's taught so far. So I do see salvation being talked about in verse 32 and 33, and then justification again being brought up. It is God who justifies. In other words, if God justifies someone, who can come along and put a tag of "you're guilty" on that individual? And again, we won't take the time to try to reestablish what we taught in Romans 3:21 through chapter 5 and verse 12. You can go back and study it. Here's the highlight. The moment that an individual says yes to Jesus, they are justified. That indicates that God declares them legally innocent of all charges. But it doesn't stop there. He also imputes to them the righteousness of Christ. So they are now the righteousness of God in Christ Jesus. And so they cannot be declared guilty by anyone. Now, does that mean that Christians don't fail? No, it doesn't mean that. But every time we fail, according to 1 John 1 and 9, we can ask Him to forgive us, and He cleanses us, and we can be assured that that will happen because of what Christ has done for us at Calvary. So the Christian isn't perfect, but he doesn't lose his justification every time he fails.
1: This passage that you're talking about, what you're talking about right now, is so important. I didn't mean to interrupt, but the word assurance. That's what this is. These verses are showing the assurance that we have of our salvation and the security that we do have as believers.
0: Yeah.
1: And so we don't have time to get in that today. But man, that's just so important what you're saying. I'm sorry to interrupt you.
0: No,
1: the assurance of the fact that, you know, He spared not His own Son. He delivered Him up for all of us. He's going to give us all things to live for Him. So who can lay a charge
0: against us? And remember that justification is a necessary truth for you to have God live in you and for you to have God abide with you. If you're not holy, and that holiness that you have to have is far greater than your action, because your action can't produce holiness. Only faith in Christ and being justified, that's a legal declaration. Your salvation is a legal work. For as many as received them, to them gave He the power to become the sons of God. The word power there literally means legal right. So you have received the legal right to become a child of God. And the reason the Holy Spirit can live in you is that the righteousness of Christ is imputed into your account. And when God looks at you, He looks at you through the lens of the blood of Jesus, and He sees no fault in you. Therefore, the Holy Spirit can live and dwell and move in you, never because of our own righteousness, always because of the righteousness that comes as the result of faith in Christ and Him crucified. The only reason God can stay with you and me day in and day out, why He doesn't have to leave when we fail, is because justification is a reality. It is the very safety net of the believer. And we must allow ourselves to understand it, and we have to give it to our brethren. We have to extend that.

0: that same mercy and understanding to our brethren. Can we lose it? That's another topic, and I only have 15 seconds. But it's established by faith. It's maintained by faith. Keep your faith in Christ, and you'll maintain the justified status. Listen, we love you. Next week, we'll be in Sheraton. Joseph is in Edmonton. I'm going to North Carolina. And you are?
1: I'll be a couple weeks. I'll be in California.
0: California. See you next time.
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Looking back at the influence of Christianity in America, we are able to pinpoint prominent eras in our history that are clear evidence of God's deliverance and providence. World War II, the Civil War, the Revolutionary War. It is hard to refute God's guiding hand influencing the very heartbeat of our nation at every turn. But these are merely focal points in American history. We must look at the whole timeline so that we can clearly understand how God built his new cornerstone of liberty in the new world, generation by generation. In our study of the Pilgrims, we learned that William Bradford and the Plymouth Colony were the founding fathers to the founding fathers. But we have a 150-year span between the signing of the Mayflower Compact to the Declaration of Independence in 1776. Last week, in looking at the context of pilgrim life, we had to define some of the differences between our modern lives and their day-to-day life at Plymouth. This week, it is a bit different. Instead of comparing and contrasting a time in history with our lives, we must compare the early 17th century with the late 18th century. And while it is easy for us mentally to lump these two eras together, it is important that we understand the changes that occurred worldwide. The steam engine and the piano were invented, while commodities like rubber and steel were discovered. Global commerce exploded as more accurate world maps gave way to new and unprecedented nautical trade routes. Bach and Mozart were composing some of the most beautiful classical music in Europe as Edward Thatch, better known as Blackbeard, roamed the Atlantic seas with his pirate fleet. During this time, change also occurred in the British colonies of America. Remote and independent colonies developed from sprawling settlements into bustling cities, ripe with industry and innovation. Roadways changed from dirt paths for a few sparse horsemen to stone streets for horse-drawn carriages. But the changes were not all physical. The colonists were beginning to call themselves Americans. As 13 distinct colonies formed, American colonists were now proud to say that they were from Virginia or North Carolina or New York. And by the time we get to the generation of Washington, Adams, and Rush, most Americans were also proud to say that they were Christian. If we look without scrutiny at the Pilgrims, the Puritans, and many of our founding fathers, it would seem as if those 150 years bore the fruit of faith, virtue, piety, and grace, but not exactly. Among all of the change and the transformation, generations directly following the pious Pilgrims and the first Puritans were becoming complacent and apathetic. They were becoming entitled. But as God had groomed a monk to lead the Reformation and William Bradford to lead the Pilgrims, a group of preachers were groomed by God to address the slumber of the colonial masses, sparking a spiritual resurrection in America's first great awakening.

0: Both the Pilgrims and the Puritans came to America to create a biblically centered society, pious, prosperous communities built on the Word of God. The Christian faith had been a living source of daily inspiration for most of the colonists, but it didn't stay that way. As the years passed and different generations came and went, the new Zion they were building began to erode. By the early 18th century, true Christian living had grown cold. As people turned away from God, drunkenness and debauchery seeped into the colonies as their Bibles began to collect dust. Once peaceful communities transitioned into endless quarrels over property disputes and business dealings. Men and women became more concerned with their own personal affairs. Money, work, and social standing took precedence in their lives. As the people's concerns drifted from the Word of God, so did the preaching. Those founding generations had faced trials that led to great faith in the providence of God. Since the younger generations had never known anything but blessing, they could hardly share in the gratefulness of their parents. They became complacent in their sin. Though some saw the preaching of the gospel inconvenient, others were outright rejecting it. During this time of great spiritual neglect, the church looked to other means to bolster its numbers. Preachers were doing anything to keep people in their pews. Halfway covenants became popular, akin to the papal indulgences of old. People could literally pay to maintain their social standing. Church had become more or less a social club. Without the church, these pioneers had lapsed into a primitive and sinful life, little different from that of the heathen Indians. Many call this period of time America's Middle Ages. The spiritual light of the Pilgrims and Puritans was fading, but as the night is darkest before the dawn, God prepared a man who would awaken the hearts and minds of the colonists.
1: Look for the living among the dead. He is here and is risen.
2: To most, the terms Pilgrim and Puritan have become synonymous, but these groups were different. The Pilgrims, known in their homeland of England as Separatists, broke away from the Anglican Church, believing that the Church could not be reformed from within. The Puritans, on the other hand, wanted to reform the spiritually stagnant Church of England and return it to New Testament Christianity. They wanted to purify it, but remain under the Church's authority. Regardless, the heart of these men and women who came to America had a sincere call on their life, and they fully believed in what the Lord was establishing through them in the New World. God would sustain the planting of these colonies through dedicated and godly preachers, without whom a strong church could not stand. One shining example is John Winthrop. While he didn't go by the title of preacher, he was a devoted follower of Christ and a minister of the gospel. Just before the Great Migration of 1629, when we saw more than 65,000 migrants come to the New World, Winthrop was unanimously selected to lead the newly established Massachusetts Bay Colony. And they really couldn't have chosen a better man. He was strong, he was compassionate, but most importantly, he was a man with a deeply committed relationship with the Lord. In Passage to America, Winthrop wrote a sermon entitled, A Model of Christian Charity. In it, he spoke of his desire to build a faithful community of believers in the New World, to be as a city upon a hill. Puritan minister Cotton Mather described Winthrop as the American Nehemiah, referring to the Old Testament leader who had brought the Israelites back from Babylonian captivity and rebuilt the walls of Jerusalem. Just as Nehemiah built the walls of Jerusalem, God used men like John Winthrop to build the foundation for his kingdom in America. Spiritual fervor would rise and fall throughout the colonies over the course of the 17th century, cooling with spiritual apathy and then awakening under the Holy Spirit's outpouring of revival. But as the vision would fade, God would ignite the flame again and again. After all, the fire of the Holy Spirit is the only remedy to unbelief.
3: as totalitarian darkness engulfed most of the known Western world, God would begin planting the seeds of light right here in America. And as new settlements sprang up and new generations were born, these small colonies would begin to unite and thrive. We had a chance to sit down with Reverend Ben Kinchlow to discuss the importance of America's first great awakening.
2: Brother Kinchlow, thank you for being with us today on Preachers, Patriots, and Providence.
4: Well, it's my privilege. Thank you very much. Now, I just need to know which one am I? Am I the preacher, the patriot?
2: Well, I think you're all of it, except God is the providence, but you're the preacher and the patriot. No ifs, ands, and buts about that. And, you know, we are on this segment speaking about the first great awakening that really sparked the first true revival, to use that term, here in the United States. What is your take on it?
4: Well, you know, one of the things we need to understand is we have a tendency to think about where we are today and apply that to history. Even though we read it, we still think they think like we think and they act like we act. But that was not the case. We need to understand that what we're talking about are people who did not have a church on every corner,
2: right?
4: Were not able to tune in Jimmy Swaggart on television, were not able to turn on the radio station and find a Christian program. They were not able to just go down to the nearest corner where there would be a church or somebody handing out Bibles. This was not the case. So when they came here, even though they came from, quote, religious England, when they got here, as you well know, it doesn't take long to get away from your religious precepts when there's nobody reminding you every, quote, Sunday that you need to abide by these principles. So as a result, Americans became, I don't want to call them atheistic, but they certainly turned away, agnostic might be a better word. Mm-hmm. They turned away from the religious teaching they had had in England.
2: Exactly. And we see then, you know, the seed of this great revival that we call the First Great Awakening began in 1730, and it lasted until the 1740s. And it really began with the great sermon preached by Jonathan Edwards, Sinners in the Hands of an Angry God. And I was in studying this, I was so marked by that when he would preach that message, that many times the convicting power of the Holy Spirit would be so strong that people would stand up in the middle of the message and start screaming out, "What must I do to be saved?"
4: And that is very true.
2: And it began to bring a fervor to their hearts to have a true relationship with Jesus Christ. You made mention of the theological aspect, that it was just religion that so many had. But the crowning principle of Edwards was that he presented a personal relationship with Jesus Christ.
4: And this is important. He was not preaching churchianity. He was not preaching the Church of England.
2: Right.
4: He was not preaching what the people had been accustomed to hearing for all their lives when they went to church. All of a sudden now, here was this man coming in, talking to them about the reality of sin, talking to them about the reality of God, talking to them about the reality of Satan, and then pointing out to them that God is not just standing by on the sidelines, but you could very well be, as he utilized the phrase, like a spider or another insect hanging by a string over the heart.

0: horrors of hell, and there's nothing to keep you from falling into that.
1: Exactly. And you know, another thing that was controversial about Jonathan Edwards' preaching was that his insistence in including in his sermons and in his meetings African Americans, slaves.
0: Well, that's because he was teaching the whole gospel. Now, this didn't start out that way, but he was teaching the whole gospel. And the gospel taught that because he believed the churches should be based on the scriptural principles. And he preached that salvation was only of God, and that human beings did not have any ability whatsoever toward salvation. And furthermore, that all human beings were subject to this judgment of God, and that included every human being, which is where the African Americans and the Indians and all these people came into play in his teachings.
1: And it brought you know, Edwards was not a emotional man like George Whitefield was. He was a very stern man. He basically read that great sermon. It was written out and read as one would give a speech, so to speak. But there was so much anointing and conviction in it. And he brought out the responsibility of man. In reading that message, he explained salvation so clearly, how that God has made a way of salvation through his son, Jesus Christ. And the only way not to go to hell is to accept Jesus Christ. He was what we would call a hellfire and brimstone preacher today.
0: Exactly.
1: And then we see George Whitefield, who was an Englishman who came to the colonies, heard the preaching of Jonathan Edwards, and it began to stir him. And then we see a total different change in the presentation of the gospel, because Whitefield said, you know what, I'm not interested in going to your church and get behind your pulpit. If I have to get on a rock or in a field, I'm going to preach the gospel of Jesus Christ. And so he was the instigator of what we would call today mass evangelism.
0: Yes, exactly. And that's one of the things that we have, I guess we kind of miss that in today's society, but that was very true back in the day, because what these preachers were doing was they were out to affect the colonies by changing people's attitudes toward religion. So the Great Awakening that was brought by these men reversed that process, and this is why people suddenly began to feel, once again, that religion or relationship with God was important in their lives. And also, it separated you from thinking that you could get to heaven just because you were a member of a particular denomination.
1: That's one of the things that struck me, was that the preaching of Edwards, Whitefield, and the preaching of the Wesley brothers brought salvation down to a common level, that no longer was that barrier that I've got to go through a church, or I've got to wait to Sunday, or I've got to do this or that, but I can call on God whenever I need to call upon him.
0: If you remember in the Declaration of Independence, they didn't appeal to the Church of England. They'd appeal to the supreme judge of the world.
1: Exactly. In your opinion, what is it that we today should learn from the First Great Awakening?
0: Exactly what those people learned, that the relationship that God is beyond anything that we can see down here on earth. It's not whether you are Republican or a Democrat or a Baptist or a Methodist, Episcopalian, Lutheran, whether you're charismatic or non-charismatic. It doesn't make a difference whether you came to the Lord at a Jimmy Swaggart crusade or whether you met the Lord when you went down to a Presbyterian meeting. The fact is, you have to have a personal relationship with God through Jesus Christ, and that is what makes the difference in individuals' lives. That's what makes the difference in family lives, and that's what will continue to make the difference in America. And if we turn away from that, we run the risk of losing not only our personal relationship with the Lord, but we run the risk of losing the freedoms that we enjoy here in America.
1: You know, as someone who is older than I am, and I say that respectfully, and refer to your many years of experience in the Lord and your testimony of what the Lord brought you out of, that you, I, everyone that's saved, we owe everything to these men that blazed the trail, that broke away from established religion and just began to preach the Bible, the Word of God. We want to thank Brother Ben Kinchlow for being our very special guest on this segment of Preachers, Patriots, and Providence. And he's going to be back with us on another segment, and I know that you're going to enjoy it. Brother Kinchlow, let me just say in closing that I admire you, I respect you, and I thank you for your many years of service in the kingdom of God. One of the things we're lacking in the church today are Abrahams and Isaacs and the patriarchs. And I consider you a patriarch of the church. And thank you for your service for the kingdom of God.
0: No, thank you. And we know who gets all the praise and honor and glory for that.
1: Amen. Well, thank you for being with us in this segment. We'll be back.
2: Thank you so much.
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7: In 1735, Northampton, Massachusetts. One of America's most brilliant philosophers and theologians, Jonathan Edwards, was a child prodigy. Graduating from Yale as valedictorian at the age of 17 and going on to serve the Congregational Church in Northampton, the young people of his town were addicted to sinful pleasures, frequenting the tavern and indulging in lewd practices. Christians, he believed, had become preoccupied with making money. Edwards' stoic demeanor and calm delivery were not indicative of the powerful content which energized his congregation. His graphic descriptions of the torments of hell and his illustrations of the delights of heaven had rekindled spiritual fervor among his congregants. Before long, it was uncommon to see anyone walking the streets on a Sunday when Edwards was preaching. Hard hearts turned soft, cold hearts turned warm, narrow minds opened to the love of God. Jonathan Edwards didn't only preach doom and gloom. On the contrary, he helped to breed the American spirit of optimism by showing the benevolence of God. While the United States did not yet exist, he foresaw a future glory for the great country in which he lived. Not everyone was on board. He was attacked, mainly by other pastors who thought his style to be too offbeat from the traditions of the church. The strongest assault came from Charles Chauncey, a minister at First Church in Boston. Chauncey tried Edwards' revival approach of preaching, but found himself to be far from successful. He attacked Edwards for stirring up the passions of the people, but Edwards defended himself. Instead of talking about the passions, he spoke of the affections. Edwards saw no reason to fear emotions in worship, nor reason in biblical study. In 1741, Edwards delivered what would become his most famous sermon to a group of several thousand. Titled Sinners in the Hands of an Angry God, Edwards reminded his congregation that hell is real and that God's vision is omnipotent, his judgment certain.
8: And let everyone that is yet out of Christ and hanging over the pit of hell, whether they be old men and women or middle-aged or young people or little children, now hearken to the loud calls of God's word and providence.
7: When Edwards finished, the congregation erupted with such emotion He had to wait several minutes for them to quiet down before the closing hymn.

0: could be sung.
1: As goes the church, so goes the nation. George Whitefield understood that it wasn't enough to associate with the Bible every once in a while or go to church once a week. The cross must always be at the center of our lives, not only for our sake, but also for the spiritual livelihood of our children. Reverend Samuel Willard, a Massachusetts-born minister, said in 1700, "It hath been a frequent observation that if one generation begins to decline, the next that followeth it usually grows worse, and so on, till God poureth out his Spirit again upon them." Psalm 78, verses 2-8 says, "I will open my mouth in a parable. I will utter dark sayings of old, which we have heard and known, and our fathers have told us. We will not hide them from their children, showing to the generation to come the praises of the Lord and his strength and his wonderful works that he has done. For he established a testimony in Jacob and appointed a law in Israel, which he commanded our fathers, that they should make them known to their children, that the generation to come might know them, even the children which should be born, who should arise and declare them to their children, that they might set their hope in God and not forget the works of God, but keep his commandments, and might not be as their fathers, a stubborn and rebellious generation, a generation that set not their heart aright and whose spirit was not steadfast with God." Just as a lukewarm generation preempted the first great awakening, it is by no means a stretch to see the similarities in our own generation and a need for its own fiery revival. Jonathan Edwards' sermon, "Sinners in the Hands of an Angry God," had a powerful effect on the colonists. Spectators would interrupt his preaching, crying and repenting to the Lord and appealing for salvation as they felt the conviction of the Holy Spirit. And Edwards didn't sugarcoat the scriptures. He was authentic with his congregation regarding the dangers of sin and the bondage that it brings. He painted a graphic depiction of hell, emphasizing its certainty for the unredeemed. But in the same message, he preached the salvation of Christ's redeeming love. The apostolic church was in the midst of a spiritual awakening, but this movement had yet to see its finest hour. This massive revival was a turning point for the people of America, a turning point which drove the church to decide to be of this world or build a nation based solely on God's word. Could the dream of a land where one could worship God openly and freely really exist? Was it worth fighting for? Would it give birth to a new nation? Or would the colonists revert to the religious bureaucracy that infected the old world?
0: George Whitefield enjoyed the camaraderie he had established with the meek Jonathan Edwards, but he also kept in constant contact with some old friends from Oxford who were also evangelizing in America, John and Charles Wesley. The Wesley brothers were called to preach in the New World, but God would deal with their hearts en route. During the early stages of their voyage, they got to know a group of fellow passengers. They called themselves Moravians. One night, as the Moravians began their evening psalm singing, a fierce storm set in. Violent swells tossed the ship, ripping the mast in half and pouring water over and through the decks. The other passengers screamed, but the Moravians kept singing amid the chaos. The Wesleys were moved, witnessing their resolute faith and joy in the Lord as they braved the elements. John Wesley befriended a Moravian pastor on the ship who presented a number of challenging questions to Wesley, the most simple yet poignant of all being, "Do you know beyond a shadow of a doubt that he has saved you?" Conviction flooded John Wesley's soul. Whatever these people had, he feared he didn't have it.
2: What the good Mr. John Wesley has done in America is inexpressible. His name is very precious among the people, and he has laid a foundation that I hope neither men nor devils will ever be able to shake.
0: Born in Gloucester in 1714, George Whitefield was a devout young man who came to America with one mission, to preach the gospel of Jesus Christ. Oxford educated at the same time as the Wesleys, Whitefield was taught early in his life to put emphasis on a well-disciplined spiritual life, but this discipline of faith was in works and works alone. He joined the Holy Club at the university, founded by the Wesleys, but none of them realized they were merely Christians in name only. The Wesleys stayed complacent, but Whitefield was on fire. In his quest for a closer relationship with Christ, Whitefield threw himself into an extensive study of the Word and was baffled to discover that all of his good works meant nothing. This realization shook him to the core. He realized all a sinner needed to do was ask for the Lord's forgiveness and accept Christ into their heart. At last, Whitefield was truly transformed. He was born again. Ordained at the age of 22, Whitefield immediately began preaching in nearby English cities. Revival broke out wherever he went. However, Whitefield felt compelled that his calling was on the colonies of America.
2: I dare to trust that my preaching might help create one nation under God. 13 scattered colonies united with each other.
1: John and Charles Wesley only spent a few years in America, but it was their journey to the New World that led to their fresh interpretation of the gospel and their true conversions in Christ. The Wesley brothers and George Whitefield had been friends since college, but they didn't always see eye to eye. In fact, at Whitefield's funeral, John Wesley spoke of his devotion and friendship with the famous preacher, saying how much he had cherished their time as brothers in Christ. But concerning some points, they had agreed to disagree. Wesley thanked God for placing Whitefield in his life and recounted that he had given his first open field sermon with Whitefield. A younger John Wesley would have considered preaching outside of the walls of the church as heresy per Anglican church doctrine. But after watching Whitefield preach to farmers and their families across the fields of America, John Wesley decided to give it a try. He stepped onto a tree stump and addressed a weary group of miners after a long day of work. John Wesley stepped onto that stump, an Anglican minister, but after his sermon, he stepped back down as a preacher of the gospel. From then on, he would travel on horseback from town to town, preaching 3, sometimes 4 sermons a day. He didn't care if they were a sinner or if they were saved. From the stable house to the state house, he would preach wherever and to whoever would listen. But the circuits that he would travel and this unorthodox methodology was not ordained by the Anglican Church. The church believed in preachers having a clearly defined territory that other preachers could not invade. The Wesleys were now seen as raiding heretics, like many of the other circuit-riding preachers of England. They fell under scrutiny, harassment, and persecution by the Church of England, but not before starting what we now know as Methodism. Having inspired John Wesley to preach his first open-air sermon to the miners, God had used George Whitefield to start a fire that carried all the way back to England. But God's calling was for Whitefield to stay in America and add his own fuel to the flame of the first great awakening. And it was Whitefield who would end up becoming the final catalyst of the great awakening. His reputation as an exuberant evangelist was already well known in the colonies. Congregations were often lifeless, he claimed, because, and I quote, dead men preached to them. Too many ministers were, as he said, slothful shepherds and dumb dogs. I think that I've heard that somewhere before. Just as Jonathan Edwards provided the spark and circuit preaching spread the flames, it was George Whitefield's charge to engulf American congregations in the inferno of righteous revival. Again, we go back to our conversation with Reverend Ben Kinchlow to discuss George Whitefield and his impact during the First Great Awakening. In the first segment, Brother Kinchlow and I were talking about the First Great Awakening, and we want to pick up here with the influence that these men had on our founding fathers. Give me your take

0: looking back on history of the men that we look at as our founding fathers, I have always said, and I believe, that while it cannot be proved that all of our founding fathers were born-again believers, the evidence is overwhelming of the influence of Jesus Christ and the Word of God in their lives.
1: Don't make no mistake about that. You go all the way back to George Washington, the first president of the United States, and you can see in his writings and in his speeches that he made reference to the Lord. He didn't hide his relationship with God. He challenged the Congress. He challenged the people that were making the laws to consider that. Thomas Jefferson, as you well know, is one of the probably the most articulate of those people, and he even wrote a form of the New Testament so that it would be understandable by people like slaves and people who did not have a great deal of education, who didn't understand the King James version of the Bible. So these men were not only patriots, but they were preachers and patriots. They were men who not only believed, but demonstrated and said that the rights that we hold are rights that come from God. We hold these truths, they said, to be self-evident, that all men are created equal and endowed by their creator, not by the state, not by the government, not by the king, but endowed by their creator with certain unalienable rights, and among them, life, liberty, and the pursuit of happiness. So these men fully understood that they were talking about rights that were not granted by the king of England, but rights that were granted by the creator of the universe.
0: I say it this way, that the influence, wherever the Bible is allowed to have influence, there will be a cry for freedom.
1: Absolutely. There's no question about that. You know, again, to quote something I said earlier, the founding fathers clearly articulated that when they said we hold these truths to be self-evident, that all men are created equal and endowed by their creator. The founding fathers included that in the Declaration, and they were clearly pointing out that they looked not to the King of England, not to the King of France, but they looked to God for their freedoms, because this is where freedom comes from. And that hasn't changed. Freedom today does not come from Republican or Democrats. It comes from God, and we just happen to be fortunate enough to live in a country where thus far we are free to practice our religion without having to worry about whether or not that is against the law. Unfortunately, we find that changing today, and now we get to the point to where they say, no, no, no, you can't pray in public, you can't pray in school, you can't call on God in school, and that is definitely opposed to what the founding fathers had in mind.
0: Absolutely. When you read their personal correspondence, it's overwhelming the references to the Lord Jesus Christ. And it's overwhelming that their unified thought that this new country could never make it unless it was founded on the morals and principles of the Word of God.
1: Oh, absolutely. As a matter of fact, a biographer of Jonathan Edwards termed the Great Awakening that we've been talking about as the most potent, constructive force in American life during the mid-century. So what we're talking about here is that we're looking at God stepping in to fortify, to uphold, to strengthen the church against the skepticism that Europe was experiencing.
0: What part do you think the First Great Awakening played on the War for Independence itself?
1: Well, what happened was it revitalized the spiritual experience of the average individual. You see, up to this point, until these revivals that you mentioned earlier got out of there, Whitfield and people like that got out there and started riding around on horseback and preaching to the churches, preaching to the individuals outside of the churches, preaching in town squares and preaching in people's houses, the people were accustomed to being associated with the church. And therefore, the church, quote, spoke for God.
0: Mm-hmm.
1: And whatever the church said was so, was so. And then these individuals got out and started preaching the truth about the matter. And Christianity became his, and this is critical, personal as well as important. And suddenly, people began to realize that their liberties, that their freedoms, that their relationships came not from the church, but through a relationship with God, which could only be experienced through Jesus Christ. And that was where we had this great revival that broke out in what we call the Second Great Awakening. And as a result of that, the American Revolution is founded on the precepts of these men. We're endowed by our Creator with certain inalienable rights, not by the government.
0: And, you know, the battle cry, during one of the battle cries in the in our war for independence was no king but King Jesus.
1: Yes.
0: And that's what many of our soldiers, you know, I was preaching, and I preach a lot. And when I preach a lot, I use history. I love history, all kinds. And I try to incorporate a lot of times some historical events that apply as applicable. But I was preaching a while back here at a church, and I made the statement, looking at the condition, the moral condition of our country today, which is pathetic. The morality of our nation has just been completely lost. The vulgarity, the just no respect for life, no respect for people. And I said, it's the reason, one of the reasons for it is for the first time in American history, we have more people in elected positions that have no influence of Christianity or the Bible in their life. Would you agree with that?
1: Absolutely. Well, let me ask you a question. Let me ask you another question. If you take the Bible, by the way, the Bible is not a religious book. I want to reiterate that.
0: Right.
1: The Bible is not a religious book. It's not about religion.
0: That's right.
1: The Bible is based on transcendent principles, which is what Western civilization is founded upon. Western civilization and the laws we take for granted in this country are founded on these principles that were articulated in the Bible and which the founding fathers used to establish the freedoms that we take for granted.
0: Really, what it comes down to is that where there is no Bible, there is no conscience. And without the Bible, you cannot know the truth.
1: Exactly.
0: And the truth, if you shall know the truth, and the truth shall make you free.
1: He said, if you continue in my word.
0: Yes. And keep.
1: Then.
0: And keep my statutes and commandments. We want to thank Brother Ben Kinchlow for being with us again. And I want to, in the last minute that we have, I want to hold up his book again, Black Yellow Dogs. And I love the statement, the most dangerous citizen is not armed, but uninformed. And I want to encourage all of you watching that you can to order this book. You can order it off of Amazon or Ben, or go to Brother Kinchlow's website, benkinchlow.com. And I guarantee you, when you start reading it, it will open your eyes and give you a view of history that maybe you did not know before. Brother Kinchlow, thank you for being with us, and we look forward to having you up on an upcoming another segment of Preachers, Patriots, and Providence.
1: It would be my privilege.
0: We thank you. God bless you. And God bless you for being with us today.
1: And God bless America.

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1: Blessed are those that hunger and thirst after righteousness, for they shall be filled. 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
2: In many ways, Whitfield picked up where John Wesley had left off. He was just as interested in the idea of righteousness, but he offered an added ingredient, spiritual rebirth. Wesley's message was heavy on law, Whitfield's on grace. Whitfield electrified audiences with his golden voice, fiery, flamboyant style, and unparalleled eloquence. Not one colonist had ever seen anything like these revivals. They gathered by the hundreds to hear him speak. The attentive congregations wept as tears streamed from their eyes. The crowds only grew from there, from Rhode Island to Massachusetts, from Connecticut to New York. People were coming in droves to hear him preach, to congregations accustomed to sermons strictly read from closely written manuscripts. The free-flowing eloquence of this young, impassioned orator had great appeal to his audiences. His sermons were simple, logical, emotional, and mostly improvised. He appealed to a wide variety of people from all walks of life, urging his listeners to experience a new birth in the salvation of Jesus Christ.
3: Brethren, it is unutterable. Those who live godly in Christ may not so much be said to live as Christ to live in them. They are led by the Spirit as a child is led by the hand of his father. They hear, know, and obey his voice. Being born again in God, they habitually live to and daily walk with God. Away then to God through Jesus Christ, who has purchased peace. The Lord Jesus has shed his heart's blood for this. He died for this. He rose again for this. He ascended into the highest heaven and is now interceding at the right hand of God.
2: Soon he was preaching to thousands. Even Benjamin Franklin, who attended one of Whitfield's crusades on a stop in Philadelphia, was so carried away that he emptied his pockets into the collection plate. Franklin was amazed at the carrying power of this man's voice. Whitfield had to stand elevated atop the courthouse steps and yell to carry the message to the massive crowd. Retracing his steps backward down Market Street until he could no longer hear him, Franklin was amazed as he realized that more than 30,000 people could hear Whitfield's words.
4: He had a loud and clear voice and articulated his words so perfectly that he might be heard and understood at a great distance, especially as his listeners observed the most perfect silence. It was wonderful to see the change soon made in the manners of all of our inhabitants. From being thoughtless or indifferent about religion, it seemed as if all the world were growing spiritual, so that one could not walk through the town in an evening without hearing psalms sung in different families of every street.
2: Of course, this took quite the physical toll on Whitfield, as he would sometimes preach until he could no longer speak. Franklin was appreciative of Whitfield's ministry and made no hesitation at befriending this fiery English minister. Franklin printed many of Whitfield's sermons and journals at no cost. He even built a grand auditorium for the sole purpose of Whitfield's sermons while in Pennsylvania. Whitfield won the hearts of people. Old churches began to flourish, and new ones blossomed when he came to town. But even through his best efforts, Whitfield still believed he wasn't doing enough to deliver the gospel to the spiritually hungry colonists. By 1750, the Great Awakening had subsided, but evangelism and revival had been forever implanted in American culture, arousing hopes that America would become the new promised land. Hundreds of thousands of lives were changed, permanently affecting the social and moral fabric of America's society, igniting a spiritual blaze at its base. Forever flamed by the body of Christ with each passing generation, it is a hunger so deeply ingrained in the American national psyche that it can never die. It can go to sleep and lie dormant for years, but God reawakened that desire with the Great Awakening. And what he reawakened once, he can reawaken again.
5: The Spirit of God swept mightily.

through the American colonies between 1740 and 1760. Entire communities were giving their heart to Christ. Jonathan Edwards said that God had chosen America as the glorious renovator of the world. Indeed, God sent the Great Awakening to America to revive his people.

The pursuit of liberty was not a voice crying out of the depth of the dark past, but it was a product of the enlightened present, setting its face steadfast toward the future. The body of Christ was forming in America. For George Whitefield, the more he preached, the more his health declined. Friends would beg him to stay in bed, but he would have none of it. During his final year of ministry, he preached hundreds of times, riding through the backwoods of New England, covering nearly 2,000 miles in less than 6 months. It's a miracle that he felt as healthy as he did, because preaching 2, 3, sometimes 4 times a day, an hour or two per sermon, is a brutal schedule physically, emotionally, mentally, and vocally. Trust me when I say this, Whitefield was a man after God's own heart. He had cheerfully elected to go the way of the cross, and he counted it nothing but gain to have the privilege of taking it up daily. Like Christ, he set his face toward Jerusalem. It's estimated that in his lifetime, nearly 80% of the colonists heard Whitefield preach at least once. What a miracle. And the power of the Holy Spirit fell everywhere he preached. Through the preaching of this man, the Lord was uniting the 13 colonies on a level so deep, few people even realized what was happening. But wherever Whitefield went, he was preaching the true gospel, the gospel of Jesus Christ. You know, in many ways, George Whitefield is a direct parallel to my father, Evangelist Jimmy Swaggart. Both were used and are being used today in a mighty way to bring the message of the cross to the world. And although many trials and tribulations have stood in their way, the Lord has never failed them. You know, the path of the cross is never an easy path, but it's the only path that leads to life, liberty, and victory. The Great Awakening didn't just affect the spiritual landscape of the colonies, but it altered the political landscape as well. The same message that caused men, women, and children to draw closer to Christ also generated a natural yearning for liberty, a yearning for independence. Colonists were becoming aware of themselves as people, as Americans. After all, the Great Awakening became the first event that these scattered colonies experienced as one. They begin to see themselves as God saw them, as a people chosen by him for a specific purpose. To be not only a city upon a hill, but a veritable fortress of light in a darkened world. Now, through the shared experience of this Great Awakening, Americans were rediscovering God's plan to join them together by his Spirit in the common cause of advancing his kingdom. George Whitefield prayed that these colonies would unite as one nation under God. And fortunately, revival had united these colonies just in time. The preachers had preached, the people had repented and united. The sacred and undeniable liberty and justice through faith in God was sweeping through American hearts and minds. But could they trust in God enough to escape the claws of tyranny and despotism of the King of England? I want to thank our esteemed guest, Reverend Ben Kinchlow, for being on today's program. And join us next week as we take a look at the Declaration of Independence, right here on Preachers, Patriots, and Providence.

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1: Without a doubt, Janet Paschal is one of gospel music's greatest female singers. 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The two live are entitled Janet Paschal Live, An Evening with Janet Paschal, and then the studio album is entitled I Give You Jesus. 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It will be a great addition to your music library of anointed gospel songs. 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
0: 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This is a study in the Word with Evangelist Jimmy Swaggart, a series of Bible studies focusing on the cross of Christ.
2: Welcome today to a study in the Word. This is Evangelist Jimmy Swaggart, along with Lauren Larson, Dr. Don Paul Gray, John Rosenstern, and Dave Smith. And a pleasure to be with you. I want you to know that. As most of you know, we're studying Daniel. And the reason this 21st verse is so very, very important, I think, is because it goes into the spirit world. It doesn't here, but when you go on further, it does. Into the spirit world in order to

0: Alexander the Great was aided and helped, greatly so, by a powerful fallen angel. Let me ask you a question. Do you believe in the spirit world? Do you understand what we're talking about with the spirit world? The spirit world is comprised of two directions. Number one, that which is godly, righteous, holy, headed up by God the Father, God the Son, God the Holy Spirit, built on the foundation of the cross. And it is the only way to eternal life, the only way to salvation. It's the key to all prosperity, all blessings. Then there is also the spirit of darkness, the spirit world of darkness, headed up by Satan, headed up by millions upon millions of fallen angels that threw in their lot with him when he led a revolution against God sometime in eternity past. And Satan is the god of this present world. And this is a world that goes on constantly. It's the cause of war. It's the cause of so much sickness. The plague that this country and the world has experienced in the recent past is not caused by God. It's not caused by God. It's caused by Satan and the spirit world of darkness. And as we mentioned on a previous program, the church probably has greater sway. I pray before I finish that sentence, I pray that
1: the vaccine,
0: yeah, thank you. I pray those vaccines succeed. I pray they will do what they are intended to do. I pray that. And but that was not of God as it regards that virus of its own and people dying and the trouble, the problems that it's caused. It's caused tremendous economic hardship among many in our nation of America and other nations as well. So this world of the spirit world out there, it's real.
2: Yes.
0: It's not a figment of someone's imagination. It's real. And the tragedy is, of course, the world knows nothing about it, period. I don't know what you're talking about. And I know we built, I don't know, I'm thinking something like 20, 25 schools in Haiti. And the schools that would take care of anywhere from 50 to 200 or 300 children. We also built several churches, quite a few churches. And one of the witch doctors in that land that had the largest operation, I know I talked, and I didn't talk to his wife, I talked to the wife of one of the witch doctors, asking her, they would sacrifice animals to these demon spirits. And I asked her, I said, why do you do this? Why do you do it? She said, we're scared not to. They'll destroy us if we don't do it. So we have to give them obedience and whatever, talking about demon spirits. And the beautiful thing about this is we built a school just immediately in front of where this witch doctor lived. And also, we built a church there that seat a couple of 300 people. They had a son. I guess he must have been 8 or 10 years old. Gave his heart to Christ in that church. And anyway, the first one I was talking about and didn't finish the illustration, this man was supposed to be the most notorious witch doctor in Haiti. And we had helped to build a quite large church, and they had a crackerjack pastor. He really loved God and was doing a great job. And we enlarged his building for him, and whatever the case. Anyway,

0: he and this witch doctor met. They met by accident on a street corner. And this witch doctor told him, he said, in 30 days, Jimmy Swaggart's going to be dead, and so will you be as well. And he took his finger and put it on that witch doctor's chest and said, no, 30 days, you'll be dead. You'll be dead. Ooh. Less than 30 days, that man dropped dead with a heart attack, that witch doctor. And we're still here by the grace of God. Amen. But there is a spirit world out there. And, you know, I'll be honest with you, we need to know and understand the spirit world of darkness. But more so, we need to understand the spirit world of righteousness, what the Lord is doing and what he wants to do. And I believe that when the enemy comes in like a flood, the Lord will lift up a standard against him.
1: Last summer, here in the States, there were several major cities where there were blocks of property burned down. As I was watching that, Brother Swaggart.
0: Over television.
1: It was almost like I saw demons swirling above that smoke.
0: I don't doubt it.
1: Causing those people to do it. And I wonder if the political parties realized. I don't think they did.
0: No, they don't.
1: That they were being used by the devil to fan the flames of anger and malice and murder, really, and doing what was going on. If we allow him, if we allow Satan, he will come in and destroy a church, a family, or an entire city.
0: I heard today that the mayor, I believe it was the mayor of Portland, Oregon, made the statement. He said, I was wrong in allowing these people to steal and kill and destroy. Satan steals and kills and destroys. Nothing righteous associates itself with what you're talking about, buildings burning down and being destroyed. That's the powers of darkness.
2: Satan is the god of the world system. And this is what folks don't understand. The scripture says, in whom the god of this world has blinded the minds of them that believe not. John says it this way as well. He says, love not the world, referring to the world system, neither the things that are in the world. If any man love the world, the love of the Father is not in him. The world system will cause us to respond. It's the lust of the eyes, the lust of the flesh, and the pride of life. That's how the world system works. Dr. Gray brought up a good point. It allures through the lusts of the flesh. It'll draw you in. It'll take that fear, that anger, and it'll corral it and use it as a weapon, just as these that belong to Antifa or Black Lives Matter organizations or these other groups that have risen up over the years, Occupy Wall Street. They go out in anger, not even knowing what they're angry about, but they will riot because it's fulfilling the lusts of their flesh to satisfy their own gratification that they're doing something, but really what they're doing is destructive. That's the world system. I've worked for Fortune 500 companies all my professional career for 42 years now, and I have watched how that system works, maybe not the radical side of it, but inside corporations and organizations, how, and again, there are many good things that are done in these companies. I don't want to speak for everyone and everything, but the spirit that operates in those world systems oftentimes is opposed to Christianity. They will welcome every aspect of diversity. They will welcome every aspect of the homosexual lifestyle. They will welcome all the things of the world to make it appear that they are good and upright, but reality is they will push back and hold back a Christian from even testifying that they're a Christian or having a Bible out on their desk in many places.
0: But right now, at this very moment, this nation is under attack.
2: Yes, it is.
0: By the power of Satan.
1: That's right.
0: It's under attack. And Satan means business. It's not a play pretty game. He means business. He means to steal and to kill and destroy. Jesus said, the thief comes not but for to steal and kill and destroy, but I am come that they might have life and that they might have it more abundantly. And so the only thing that can pull this nation out from where it's headed is a revival.
1: Right.
0: A move of God.
3: Right. Right.
0: The Holy Spirit moving.
2: Yes. Yes.
0: Souls being saved.
1: Yes.
0: The last few months, the Holy Spirit has dealt with me strongly about asking the Lord for Holy Spirit conviction.
1: Yes. Yes.
0: Holy Spirit yes. conviction to come upon people all over the world, not just this country, but all over the world, and that can afford their lives being changed then by the power of Almighty God. I believe that's the reason the message of the cross has been propagated by the Spirit of God in the last few months, last few years, I should say, and because every soul that's ever been delivered from alcoholic bondage, it was the cross of Christ that made it possible.
3: Right.
0: Every broken home put back together, it's because of the what Jesus Christ did at the cross.
2: Right. Yes.
0: And every life that's ever been changed by the power of God, it's because of what the Holy Spirit did through the cross of Christ.
1: Right.
0: Praise God.
1: Yes.
0: And we've got a break. And I look up at the clock, and it seems to be winding furiously. And so we'll be right straight back.
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0: We are back. I want to stress the power that is resident in what Jesus Christ did at Calvary's
1: Amen.
0: Cross.
1: Yes.
0: That it'll break the back of Satan, spiritually speaking. It'll break the back of powers of darkness, spiritual wickedness in high places, rulers of the darkness of this world. The only thing against it is the power of God, manifested through the Holy Spirit, made possible by the cross of Christ. Unfortunately, the church has opted for humanistic psychology. That's been its motif. And ladies and gentlemen, there is no help from that source whatsoever. Science holds no help. Education holds no help. It's Jesus Christ and Him crucified, the price that was paid at Calvary's cross to overcome the powers of darkness. Nothing else will. We can talk about these things, but the only thing that's going to roll back the powers of darkness is what Jesus did at the cross and our faith in that finished work.
1: Let me read 1 Corinthians 1:18. It says, "For the preaching of the cross is to them who perish
0: foolishness,
1: but which are saved," it says, "it is the power of God." The preaching of the cross releases the power of God.
0: Okay, where is that power? There was no power in what Jesus did at the cross. There was no power in His death. And whatsoever, He died in weakness. It was a weakness that He contrived, because He could have called 12 legions of angels down, anything He wanted to do. But it releases the power of the Holy Spirit. That's where the power is. It's in the Holy Spirit. And what Jesus did at that cross, it made it possible for the Holy Spirit, if we will believe it, if we will place our faith in Christ, in what Christ did at the cross, then the Holy Spirit works. He won't take away from what Christ did. He will not do that. He will not take glory upon Himself. And if you'll notice in your Bible, there's no record of people worshiping the Holy Spirit.
2: No,
1: that's right.
0: It's not there. And worship Christ. Worship the Lord. Worship God. I know the Holy Spirit is God, but it never mentions that. It's what Jesus Christ, He did it. And so the Holy Spirit is saying He gets the glory.
2: Right. But yet it's the Holy Spirit that is distributing power. And when we study the Old Testament, it should have been plain to the Jewish nation, and I think they probably understood more than we do, if they would have studied it. The Messiah and the Spirit were one and the same in the coming of the Messiah. The promise of the Spirit was there as well. And so when He was to come, the Spirit was also prophesied. We see it in regard to labor in Joel, but we also see it in regard to change in Deuteronomy, Ezekiel, Jeremiah, the prophecies of what the Spirit would do when He came was tied to the coming of the Messiah. Now, the Messiah has come. He died for our sin, and He's gone back to heaven. But we now live in the age of the Spirit. But the Spirit is not here to speak of Himself. The Spirit is here to promote God's redemption plan in Christ. And we are living right now in the age of the Spirit, and only faith in Christ will release the power of God's Spirit to fight against the power of evil spirits. That's the only thing that will initiate His labor. He's not going to try to defend something that's not Christ-centered.
0: What John read a moment ago, "For the preaching of the cross is to them who perish foolishness, but to we who are saved, it is the power of God." And I do not believe that we talk about the Holy Spirit. We want the Holy Spirit. I don't think we're going to have Him to any degree unless the cross is placed paramount, because that's where Jesus overcame Satan. Right. That's where He atoned for all sin. And every soul that's ever been saved is because of what Jesus did at the cross.
2: Right. And the cross was the event that opened up the door for the Holy Spirit to dwell among, transform, live in human beings.
0: Right.
2: It was not available before then.
0: No.
2: The transformation that occurs when a person is born again today was not available in the Old Covenant.
0: The reason is because the blood of bulls and goats could not take away sins.
2: That's right.
0: And so that terrible problem was there, and the Holy Spirit could not brook that. There could not tolerate that.
2: There was a legal binding there that could not be undone by anything other than the cross. God would not produce redemption just from, as you have said so many times down through the years, through divine fiat. There had to be a legitimate payment made for the sin of men. There had to be a removal of sin as far as the East is from the West before the Holy Spirit could live in and transform and later even empower.

0: for service those who are truly saved. It wasn't available. So we now live in an age where the spirit world is probably more active than ever before. We better know how to operate in it.
1: A couple things when we look at the Holy Spirit. Jesus said of Him, "Howbeit when He," referring to the Spirit of truth, "is come, He will guide you into all truth, for He shall not speak of Himself, but whatsoever He shall hear, that shall He speak, and He shall show you things to come. He shall glorify Me." If it's not glorifying Christ, it's not by the Spirit of God. He then goes on to say, "For He shall receive of Mine and show it unto you." The characteristics of the ministry of the Spirit in Christ, which we have available to us, we find in chapter 11 of Isaiah. "And the Spirit of the Lord shall rest upon Him, the Spirit of wisdom and understanding, the Spirit of counsel and might and Spirit of knowledge and the fear of the Lord." These are the things and the characteristics that the Holy Spirit manifested in Christ to us, but now we receive of that in our calling with the Lord. So we now can walk with understanding, with wisdom, and we can discern what's taking place. We look at our political upheaval today, and it is an upheaval. Our nation is divided. We are morally separated. We see the progressive lefts moving towards communism, socialism, everything that we would consider to be debauchery, sinfulness, abortion, homosexual lifestyles, etc. We look at now an effort by the right, and I'm not referring to the Republicans when I say the right. I'm talking about those that have discerning understanding to preserve human life, to preserve marriage between a man and a woman, to preserve that which is good that right. God has ordained.
2: Right.
1: And this division that's happening is now separating, in a sense, the chaff from the wheat. We're seeing that taking place in our society. God's also doing that in the church today, too. He's separating the wheat from the chaff. You had, years ago, the Lord showed you a vision of the threshing floor and how it affected you as far as
2: right.
1: separating the flesh to remove it and then burn it so that you could be pure to walk and do His work.
2: You realize the only thing that keeps man from eternal hell is the cross of Christ.
1: That's it. That alone.
2: It's the only thing. That's it. That's how important that it is. We would all fall into hell itself at a given time were it not for what Jesus did at the cross.
0: Right. And again, when we go back to Dr. Gray's reading of 1 Corinthians 1:18,
1: right.
0: to those of us who are being saved, what does that mean? That means that there's a progressive growth that must occur in the life of every believer. We're not progressively saved in the sense of being made right for heaven. The moment a believing sinner accepts Christ, they're right for heaven. But we live in a time frame where flesh and the powers of darkness and the world oppose our growth and our faith. We must have the power of God working in our lives, keeping us, maintaining us. We're now kept by the power of faith. And this is what the message of the cross is really demanding of us. So as we keep our faith centered in Christ and the cross, then we are being saved. That's why the message of the cross, to those of us that understand it, allow the work of the Holy Spirit in our lives to transform us.
2: Right, right, right. Okay, the 22nd verse.
0: "Now that being broken, whereas four stood up for it, four kingdoms shall stand up out of the nation, but not in His power."
2: That being broken refers to the great horn, symbolizing the death of Alexander the Great. "Whereas four stood up for it" refers to four generals who took the empire after the death of Alexander, dividing it up among themselves, but not in His power. Means that Alexander did not designate these kingdoms to them because he was dead. I believe that the reason that Alexander the Great died at 32 years old, he was moving too fast and God wasn't ready for what he was doing. God has to allow these individuals, even though they're empowered by Satan and they're empowered by demon spirits, as he no doubt was, the Holy Spirit does not forced them to stop at times, and I think he was killed or died. They don't know why he died. They don't know what happened to him. They don't know.

0: let you all know something.
1: He died of a disease. He had a disease that came on him in India, and he was trying to get back to his homeland. He didn't make it. He got back to the Babylonian area, as I recall.
0: But I would suggest that there is a great price to be paid for a human being who aligns themselves with powers of darkness. And that price is destruction.
2: Ultimately.
0: How many have we seen seemingly on the top of the world one day that are dead the next? There's a price to pay when you let powers of darkness lead and guide, direct, even control your life. And Satan has more leeway than I think than we might imagine.
2: Oh, I don't doubt that at all.
1: Brother Swigert, if we don't have time, I'll mention it later.
2: Okay, very good. Thank you for having been with us today. And we trust that you receive something from this program. Don't miss the next one.
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have something to be thankful for? Do you have something to be grateful for this morning? Come on, all over this room, can you lift your praises to him? Lord, we give you our highest praise. Oh, Heavenly Father, you've been so good to us. Lord, we're so undeserving. What have we done, Lord, to deserve this kind of love? Yet you would give your son to die in our place, to set us free.

Thank you, Jesus. The Lamb that died for me. 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Thank you for the Lamb that died for me. Grace, let's go back into that if you don't mind. The Lamb that died for me. We have to remember that, church. He's the Lamb that died for us. He paid it all. He paid it all. So let's lift our hands. Let's go back into this worship song. Let's thank Jesus for all that he's done for us, for paying the price for us.

0: Thank you, Jesus. Thank you, Father. 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So powerful. Thank you, Lord. Thank you, Jesus. Man, his presence is in this room right now, isn't it? You may be seated. You may be seated. It's so good to see each and every one of you this beautiful morning. Got a little bit of fall weather for Louisiana anyway. Some people from north saying this is still summer weather, but for us Louisianans, this is fall weather. So just so glad to have a little bit of cool weather. I want to turn your attention now to the screens for our wonderful announcements.
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0: Amen, amen, great. One thing I want to add to that, if you're a first-time visitor here this morning, we have a gift for you out in the lobby. So please, if you're here this morning, I'm not going to embarrass you, make you raise your hands, but I'd love for you to go to the lobby and meet our team there. Two quick announcements I want to elaborate on. One is the men's barbecue. I would love for every man to be there. It's very important that we lead the way in that, man. And if you want to volunteer for that, we need some help. So we need you to volunteer for that. If you can, meet with William and Pastor Dale in the choir room behind. We need some help with that. It's real important. Won't be a long meeting. Blessed are the short-winded, for they shall speak again. It'll be a quick meeting, but we'd love for you to be a part of that. And then tonight, come back for tonight, a very special service. The one and only Joshua Rosenstern, Pastor Joshua Rosenstern. It will be very insightful, I promise. Ha. Ha ha. We have 30 new Media Church members this morning, which brings the grand total up to 66,691. Let's give a hand round of praise for that, amen. God is so good, God is so good. In Arkansas, we have Bobby, Marley. In California, we have Melissa, Charlene, William. In Georgia, we have Annette. Illinois, we have Bill, Mel, Pat, Robert. Kentucky, we have Sherris. Louisiana, we have Vicky. Massachusetts, we have Desser. Missouri, we have Gary. Sean. North Carolina is Mary. Nevada is Roland. New York, Dorothy. Ohio, Marie. Pennsylvania, Thomas. South Carolina, Cynthia. Jack. Tennessee, Carol. Cecil. Texas, David. Karen. Shirley. Washington, Justina. West Virginia, Bonnie. And from Sweden, we have Adam from Sweden. Would you stand up, Family Worship Center, and let's welcome our Media Church members here this morning. Look in that camera and welcome our Media Church members this morning. Now it's time for the Resurrection Band and Choir, and it's going to be a special song. Y'all take it away.

praise comes from this morning? Come on, Robin, let's pick that back up, because I don't think they know where their praise came from this morning. Do you know where your praise came from this morning? Come on. Come on. We got to praise him in the good times and in the bad times. We got to praise him in the slow times. We got to praise him when it's hard. We got to praise him when it's easy. Know where your praise comes from. Pick it back up, Rob.

It's from you, Lord. Thank you. We know where our praise comes from. Amen? Man, that was swinging. I love that. That was a jam session right there. That was awesome. Thank you, Lord. Thank you, Jesus. I do want to turn the tone of the service a little bit. Now, I feel led to pray over healing this morning. So, Brian, if you could give me a little something. And if you need healing in your body and if you need healing this morning, our pastors are coming and we want to pray for you this morning. Yeah.

As Pastor Donnie said, healing isn't coming. Healing isn't some far way off. It's here. God's doing it right now. So I want you to come up here right now. If you need healing in your body, if you need any need, not just healing, any need you're longing for and belonging for, I want you to come to these altars.

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This is a doubt-free zone. 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Those of you back at home, if you're right now watching, I want you to make an altar at your home. Make it an act of worship. Now do whatever you can do. 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
1: I want to
0: pray over those in the altar right now first. And then we're going to turn to the camera and pray for everyone in the camera. Dear Heavenly Father, I just thank you for each soul that is represented in this altar right now, Father. I thank you for each healing that's going to take place, Father. I thank you for sending your son 2,000 years ago, beaten and flogged for such a moment as this. We will walk in your healing right now, Father. We are healed. We're going to believe it, and we're going to claim it. Father, your word says it. We believe it, and that settles it. We are going to walk in healing in the name of Jesus. Whether it happens the moment we leave this altar or it happens, the process begins as we walk away, Father. It is in your hands, but we are going to thank you for the healing that is taking place right now, Father. You are a God of miracles. You are still the way maker. You are still the healer. You are still on the throne. That has not changed. So we thank you for the healing that is going to take place in this room this morning, Father. In your name we pray. Amen. Now I want all of us to turn to the camera. I want to pray for those at home right now because you are very much a part of this moment. And God can touch you right where you're at. Your healing can happen right where you're at. Dear Heavenly Father, we pray for those at their home and by television right now, Father. I pray that you touch them in the moment where they're at, Father. We thank you for the same healing process that has either happened or is beginning right now in their life, Lord. I pray strength over them. I pray endurance over them, Father. I pray that they thank you through this process, however long it may take, Father, because you are our healer, Lord. We pray healing over them right now, Father. We pray restoration over them right now, Father. We pray breakthrough over them right now, Lord. We thank you for all that you've done and all that you're going to do. And we love you and praise you. In your name we pray. Amen. Amen, amen. Man, there's such a sweet spirit in this room this morning. Amen. Amen, amen. Well, we have a very special, special song special this morning. It's that special. Lexi and her dad, Lester, are going to sing together this morning a song special for us. Y'all come on out. Y'all come on out. I've gotten to know Lester just recently, and he's become a friend very quickly, and we're very honored to have you guys back this morning and can't wait to see what God does. Y'all give him a great hand of applause this morning.
2: Amen, church. It's such an honor to sing with my daughter this morning.

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There's a theme here this morning. I don't know if you've noticed that, but God's speaking to us this morning. There's a theme. Let's be grateful. We just prayed for healing. Now let's be grateful for the healing that's going to take place. Pick it up in that bridge. And

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We love you. We worship you in this house, Father. We thank you. We are so grateful, and we thank you, Father, for all that you have done. God, we just love you. Thank you for your sweet presence this morning, Lord. From start to finish, Father, you have been with us every step of the way this morning, Lord. We just love and we praise you, Father. Thank you. We are grateful, Father. We are grateful for you, Lord. We are grateful for the things that you have done. We are thankful for the things that you're doing. And we're thankful for the things that you're going to do in our life, Father. We are so grateful, Lord. Grateful, Father. We love you, Lord. In your name we pray. Amen and amen. Woo! That was awesome. Amazing. Thank y'all so much. So special. I love it. I love it. Well, stay standing. Now we get the opportunity to worship God through our tithe and our offering. So ushers, if you can go ahead and bring the boxes, that would be amazing. Don't you love being able to worship God through your tithes and your offering? You're such a giving church. We just thank you. Give yourselves a round of applause. Such a giving church. And be in prayer this week for Share-a-thon as well. We're going to pray for that as well at this moment. I just love, I've said this before, Sister Frances, but I love what God does every month. It's a miracle. Every month what God does. And we get to be a small part of that. So let's pray over this offering. And you can give online safely and securely. If you're not here, please do so. But we love you guys and thank you for being such a giving church. Dear Heavenly Father, we just love you, Lord. We thank you for this opportunity to worship you through our tithe and our offering, Father. I pray blessings over those who are partaking in it, Father. Bless them, Lord. Give us wisdom here to steward what you have put in our hands, Father. Lord, and I pray a special prayer over the Share-a-thon this week, Father. Do what you can only do in that Share-a-thon, Father, for you know the calling that you've put on this house and this network to reach the world, to teach them about you and the message of the cross. So I pray, Father, that you give us the wisdom, Father, and you do what only you can do, and you supply all the needs according to your riches and your glory, Father. So thank you for this opportunity to give to you, Lord. In your precious name we pray. Amen.

0: want to thank him. Man, it's been a wonderful service so far, hasn't it? Thank you, band and musicians. Man, it's been a great day. Thank you guys so much. Y'all are incredible. Give them a round of applause. They don't just show up and do this. They put countless hours of prayer and hard work into this. Thank you guys so much. Well, as you can tell, Pastor Donnie, as he said, he's away representing us with that church celebrating their anniversary, and Dr. Gabe and Jill have on a much-needed time away celebrating birthdays and anniversaries, and so we're so thankful for them to be able to do that, and so we get the honor of getting Dr. Don Paul Gray this morning. Amen? Amen? Before you come, Dr. Gray, I just want to say thank you for all your years of service here on behalf of Sister Frances and Donnie and Gabe and the whole team. Thank you for that, and thank you for being a friend of my family, and thank you for welcoming here so much. It's meant so much to me. Thank you.
1: Thank you, Pastor Jeff. Let me come over here to Brother Swigert's chair. It's not really his chair, but it's his style. So I'll come over here if you don't mind. Amen. We've had a wonderful service, haven't we? Incredible. And I trust and hope that you've involved yourself in it. I so enjoyed my dear brother over here to my left dancing down here in the spirit. I enjoyed that so much, my friend. I tell you, I'm glad you're free to dance like that, and not only free to do it, but he's good at it. But I watched him. Well, it's a wonderful day to be in the Lord, but we miss Pastor Donnie and Pastor Gabe. And most of all, we miss Pastor Jimmy. I miss my general, my hero, Brother Swigert. I have loved him and honored him and tried to stay close to him for many years. I first heard Brother Swigert preach in 1962 at Oak Cliff Assembly in Dallas. I was a student at Southwestern, and the students drove up there and got involved in that revival, and oh, what a revival it was. And then down through the years, I've been able to have fellowship and be around them. Some of you know that Pastor Donnie was one of my students at Southwestern. And so it was our relationship as a professor-student that continued our friendship with the Swigerts. And it was Pastor Donnie that sort of recommended me to come here in the 80s to build the college. So I appreciate my students. And I appreciate most of all Brother and Sister Swigert. Let me turn, if I could, to say a word to Sister Swigert. Sister Swigert, it's so good to see you today. We miss your dear husband, and we love him dearly. We love you as well. Everything we say about him, thank you. Everything we say about him, we apply to you because the two of you are one. He's in heaven. Someday we'll see him. But right now, thankful that we've got you here. God bless you for being with us. Amen. I want you to open your Bibles, if you would, please, to the wonderful verse in Ephesians chapter 6, verse 18. I worked hard and prayed much about this message today, and I believe the Lord has given

And on Wednesday night, but I give greetings to my wife in LA. I've got a brother-in-law and a sister watching in the Seattle, Washington area. And so I give greetings to Stan and Sue Drew. They're the ones that came down here in the 80s to help me put the college together. And lots of other people all across this world are watching today. I have friends in Brussels, Belgium watching, where I taught at that seminary for a number of years. But I want to talk about something that you and I have heard about so many times. We've heard it so many times here in this church. And that is simply this: if you don't quit, God won't quit. I've heard Brother Swigert say that 100 times or more. If you don't quit, God won't quit. Can I hear an amen? I want to talk about perseverance. Perseverance in the will of God. There's a difference. Perseverance in the will of God. In Ephesians chapter 6, verse 18, the Apostle Paul said, after he gave that discourse on the whole armor of God, he said, praying always with all prayer and supplication in the Spirit, watching thereunto, he says, with all perseverance and supplication for all the saints. That word is only used once in your New Testament, perseverance. And now I want you to turn, if you would please, to St. Luke's Gospel, chapter 11, and I'll begin reading with verse number 8 and end with verse number 13. I say unto you, though he will not rise, this is a parable that the Lord is giving. I say unto you, though he will not rise, because he is a friend, yet because of his importunity, he will rise and give him as many as he has needs. And I say unto you, listen to these words, ask and it shall be given you. Seek and you shall find. Knock and it shall be opened unto you. For every one of you that asks receives, and he that seeks finds, and he that knocks, it shall be opened, our blessed Lord said. And verse 13, if you then being evil know how to give good gifts unto your children, how much more, think about that, shall your heavenly Father give the Holy Spirit to them that ask him? Would you bow your heads for prayer? Father, we thank you for the wonderful service we've had thus far. We thank you for the music, Lord, oh my, the worship, the anointing on the music. As we get caught up in praise and worship to you, we thank you for it, Lord. We sense your presence here. You're here to touch lives, not just the hundreds who have gathered here in this sanctuary in Baton Rouge, but all across the world. Touch them in Canada, all across America, in Central America, South America, in Europe, Lord, in Asia, in Africa. Touch your people, Lord. Strengthen them. Minister to people in India and other places of the earth, Lord. We give you praise for it. Change lives. Fill people with the Holy Spirit. We pray in Jesus' name. In Jesus' name we pray. And everybody said, amen and amen. There's a story found about David in 1 Samuel chapter 13. I've often preached this message. I call it my zigzag sermon. It's the story of Ziglag. It's the story of David
at a major turn.

turning point in his life. He had been out there running as a fugitive and as an outlaw from King Saul for a number of years. He with his mighty men, 600 brave, strong men that labored and fought with him. He had spent some time with the Philistines. And in 1 Samuel chapter 29, when you study, you can tell he's totally out of the will of God for his life. He's out there conversing with the kings of the Philistines and asking to join them that he might fight with them against King Saul. I'm sure you've read about that. He asked them, and the king consulted with the generals. And after they consulted for a while, they came back to David and they said, "The generals are not pleased that you would come and join us to fight against Israel. They think you might betray us. And so, no, we don't want you to join us." And upon hearing that, David turned to his mighty men and said something like this: "They don't want us. We're not needed here. We're going back to Ziklag where our family's at." And so they leave the Philistines and journey for 3 days. And in 3 days, they look up across the horizon and they see smoke and they wonder what has happened. And when they get to the village, they see that the village has been burned and all the children are gone. All of the kids are gone. All the animals are gone. The buildings have been burnt down. And as they gather there, David with his mighty men, they look around and see their families gone. They see their livestock gone. They see their houses burned down. And the Bible says, and they wept. They wept. And someone had the audacity to even talk about stoning David, and he overheard it. He thought to himself, "What in the world can we do? What can I do, Lord?" I don't know what all was going on in David's life, but the truth is, he had been out of the will of God for his life for about a year and a half. Think about that. And now he comes back and he's got a disaster on his hands. He's got a big problem on his hands. He was away when he ought to have been home to protect his family from the Amalekites. But he was gone doing things he shouldn't have been, considering things that he shouldn't have even considered. So he weeps, he cries. Finally, he consults with the priest and says to the priest, "I don't know what to do. Let's check it out and find out. Bring the ephod. Bring the Urim and the Thummim. Let's see what God will say. Should I pursue the enemy or not?" They take that moment and they test the Lord. And the answer that the priest interprets to David says is, God says, pursue the enemy. Here, the women are all gone. The children are gone. The livestock is gone. The buildings are burned down. They're weeping. They're crying. They're talking about stoning David. But David strengthens himself. And he says, "Men, we're not going to stand for it. We're going to get up and we're going to do something about it." And the Bible says that 200 of them didn't want to go. He let them stay. But 400 of them started on a journey to the enemy to try to recover.

They found them, the Amalekites. They smote them, verse 17. And David smote them from twilight even to the evening of the next day. That's a long fight. From twilight to evening of the next day. At verse 18, and David recovered all that the Amalekites had carried away. And verse 19 says, and there was nothing lacking. They covered all. And they went back to Ziklag. I've often wondered, what if he had just become paralyzed back at Ziklag and said, men, I don't know what to do. It's over. My life is over. I guess I'm going back to Bethlehem, where I'm from. What if he had not done the will of God and stepped back into the battle? The truth is, he did the will of God. He understood what was before him, and they pursued the enemy and got there and defeated their enemy and got their families back, got their wealth back, and got everything the Amalekites had and got it all. But that's not all the story of David. If that had not happened, then 2 Samuel chapter 2, verse 4 would not have happened. Because after he recovered all, they went back to Ziklag for a few days. And then he told his family, he said, we're all moving. Well, where are we going, David? We're going to Hebron. And he moved the 600 people with their families and their livestock and all their friends, and they left Ziklag and they journeyed to Hebron. And when they got to Hebron, it says in 2 Samuel chapter 2, verse 4, it says in chapter 1, he learns that King Saul had died and Jonathan had died, and the great battle that he wanted to be involved in went the way for the Philistines against Israel, and the Israelites lost that battle. King Saul was killed. He killed him. Well, they hurt him, but then he killed himself. And then it says in the scriptures that a runner came and told David about it. And David, of course, wept. But in chapter 2, it says here, the men of Judah came to Hebron, and there they anointed David king over the house of Judah. Think about that. At the end of that long, unbelievable time of being outside the will of God, being chased by Saul, finally he does the right thing. He recovers his family and he says, let's go back to Hebron. That's in the land of Judah. Let's get out of the land of the Philistines. Let's go back to family. When the people hear about it, David's come home. David's back in Hebron. His mighty men are back in Hebron. And the people got together and they said, well, King Saul is dead. We've got to do something. Let's go see him. And the elders got together and they made him the king. And he served as the king for Israel for 40 years, just like Samuel said it would happen. But what happened? He pursued the enemy. In Romans chapter 8, verse 31, it says, but what shall we say then to these things? If God be for us, Paul writes. I love this verse. Paul says, what shall we say to these things? If God be for us, I ask you, my friend, are you serving the Lord? If you are, God is for you, not against you. If God be for us, who can be against us? And then he writes in verse 37, nay, in all these things, we are more than conquerors through Jesus Christ our Lord. I want you to turn in your Bibles, if you would, to St. Luke chapter 11, verses 5 through 13. The Lord gives a parable. It's an incredible story. He gives the parable of a neighbor needing bread. He says that a neighbor finds himself at night with a visitor, shows up

unexpected, and the man is hungry. And so this man goes out to his other neighbor and says, I need bread. Chapter 11, verse 1 and following. He says, I need bread. He asked for three loaves of bread. And the neighbor, obviously it's at night, and he's very likely in bed. He hears the noise, and he tries to dissuade the person that's wanting the bread. Don't bother me. Sounds like when you read the story, maybe he's got some kind of a bread store, a grocery store or something there selling bread. He says, don't bother us. Our children are in bed. We're not open. We cannot help you. But the Lord gives this parable to show something, because the man that needed the bread just didn't stop. He just kept on. He persevered. He kept crying out. The scripture uses that word importunity. He kept asking. He kept besieging. He kept begging. He kept desiring. And finally, after a repeated number of times, the man gets up and goes to the shelf and takes three loaves of bread and carries it to him, I'm sure with great reluctance and anger, opens the door and probably throws it to him. Here's your bread. Now get out and leave me alone. I'm sure that's the way he felt. That's probably the way you and I would have felt. He takes his bread. But the Lord takes this story and makes it a parable and says, I want to give you a divine principle, a very important principle, and it has to do with perseverance. He says in verse 9, and I say unto you, these are the words of the Lord now to the disciples, I say unto you, ask and it shall be given you. Notice the next level. Seek and you shall find. Knock, and it shall be opened unto you. For everyone that asks receives, he that seeks finds, and him that knocks, it shall be opened unto him. I'm talking about the prayer of perseverance and the prayer of importunity, the prayer that just won't let go. If you won't quit, God won't quit. Have we heard that enough around here? If you won't quit, God won't quit. If you'll do the will of God, if you'll walk in the will of God, if you'll get up and dust yourself off and try again, God.

In Ephesians chapter 6, verses 10 through 18, we have Paul teaching on the subject of the whole armor of God. If you study that whole chapter, you'll read he's talking about spiritual warfare. So many Christians do not realize if you're going to be a child of God, you're going to have to fight the devil every day of your life. Did you hear me, church? If you're going to be a child of God and be an overcomer and walk in blessing and walk in victory, it will be a battle and a fight every day of your life. If it's not physical in your body, it'll be financial, or it can be in your home, it can be in your family, on your job. You'll deal with the powers of the enemy in all of your life as long as you live. But I want you to see this. He talks about putting on the whole armor of God. The whole armor of God. He talks about the importance of wearing the helmet of salvation. He discusses holding up the shield of faith. He talks about having your loins girt about with truth. He talks about having the shoes of peace, the sandals of peace. He talks about the sword of the Spirit. All of that. If you understand that, you understand spiritual warfare, you've got to be ready. That last point he makes there about the sword of the Spirit, which is the Word of God. That, my friend, is your greatest force for God to be an overcomer, is to know the Word and live the Word. But I want you to notice something about this whole chapter. In Ephesians chapter 6, he ends up this subject of spiritual warfare, and he says, and finally, this is what you must do. And I'm sure he meant it every day of your life. Praying always, verse 18. Put that up if you would. Praying always. With all prayer. Look at that. All prayer. Everything you do, pray about it. When you go to work, pray about it. Before you get married, pray about it. Before you get a divorce, pray about it. Before you change jobs, pray much about it. Praying always. Always. With all prayer, and that next word, supplication, that's talking about fervent petitions, fervency, petitions, not just once, not just twice, but keep on praying, keep on asking, keep on knocking, keep on seeking. With supplication in the Spirit, it says, that word Spirit is pneuma, the Holy Spirit, and it says, and watching thereunto. And there's that word, and all perseverance. What does perseverance mean? It means just not willing to let go, not willing to give up. It means to implore, to beseech, to be fervent, to petition, and to not let go. It means when you are praying about God's will for your life, you just never stop praying about God's will for your life until God answers the prayer. In just a few moments, I'm going to tell you a story that's going to blow you away. But before I do, I've got to remind you of the story that went on in Capernaum in Mark chapter 2, verses 1 through 12. This is the story of a man that was very sick with palsy. Mark chapter 2. Christ and the 12 had come into Capernaum, and they had entered into a house. Some believe that it was Peter's mother-in-law's house. They entered to a house, and the crowds come about, and they fill this house up with lots of people, totally packed. But a man that has palsy, that lives somewhere in the neighborhood, hears about it. You're familiar with the story. He finds four friends, and you know what they do? They pick him up on a pallet or on some kind of a mobile bed of some kind. They pick him up, four people, one on each corner, and they carry him. He says to his four friends, by the way, everybody ought to have four friends. You never know when you need them. He says to his four friends, I hear that Jesus is down the block and around the corner. Would you take me to him? The Bible says that they carried him to the house, and when they

got there, they could not get in the front door. They try, they see if there's any way possible. There was crowds all around that house. The house was full. And I don't know who had the idea, if it was the man sick with palsy or if it was one of the four. But someone said, well, let's just try to get him to the roof of the house and let's tear the roof open. And so they do it. They some way hoist him, I guess on ropes, up the side of the house, and they get him to the roof. And then they lay him aside, I'm sure, and they start tearing the shingles off that roof. Can you imagine that? I would say there's some perseverance here. They tear the shingles off the roof and they open it up wide enough. It's got to be a pretty good wide area. They grab the rope and they start letting him down. And all of a sudden, the Lord and Savior Jesus Christ is down there teaching and talking and giving divine truths to the people who are listening. And he looks up and he sees a man coming through the ceiling. It doesn't bother him at all. He's God. He knows what's going on. The man is dropped right there in front of him. And there he is. And the Lord looks at the crowd, and the Lord looks at him. And in a little while, the Lord speaks to him and says to him, thy sins be forgiven thee. That's probably not what the man wanted, but probably what he needed. Well, I'm sure it was. If the Lord did it, that's what he needed. But after he spoke words of forgiveness to the man for his sins, he talked to the crowd for just a moment, and then he looked back at the man, and he says, I say unto thee, arise, take up your bed, and walk. And verse 12 says, and immediately he arose. What happened? The power of God hit him. The power of the healing virtue of heaven touched him from the top of his head to the sole of his feet, and he stood up and he carried his bed and walked out of there healed and made whole because he persevered in the will of God and he got his miracle. Can I hear an amen? Well, there's one more great story that I must tell you. It's found in Mark chapter 5. It's talking about perseverance. In Mark chapter 5, it's the story of the lady that hemorrhages with blood. Verse 25, it says, a certain woman had an issue of blood for 12 years. Can you imagine being sick for 12 years? She spent all that she had on doctors and did not get any better. That's what the Bible says. Suffered, it says, verse 26, many things of physicians. Spent all of her money. Continued to be very sick. But on a certain day, somebody came by her and said, do you know that the man Jesus of Nazareth is coming to our town? Do you know that Jesus is coming by? And she had heard about him. And she thought, I've got to get to him. Now imagine this little lady. She had the hemorrhage of blood 12 years. That means that she was frail. That means she was thin. That means she had very little energy. She had lost much blood. That means that she was sick, weak, and could barely walk. Think about that. She just was barely alive. But in her heart, she said, if I can get to Jesus, if I can persevere and get to Jesus, I might get my miracle. The Bible says when she got there, the crowd was there. But what did she do? She pressed her way through.
I'm watching her. I'm seeing the crowd. I see the Lord in my mind up there, hundreds and maybe 1,000 people around him. And she says, sir, excuse me, can I get by you? Sir, can I get by you? Sir, can I get by you there, please? Would you mind letting me get by you? And she pushed her way through the crowd. She pushed on. She pushed on, and she thought, I don't even have to hear his voice. If I can just touch his clothes, if I can touch the hem of his garment. Some people believe that by the time she got there, she fell on the ground and reached up and touched the hem of the garment. She touched it. And the moment she did, the power of God, the power of the Holy Spirit from the throne of God through the life of Jesus touched her, hit her on the top of the head and went through her body, and she was healed of that hemorrhaging disease. She knew it, she knew it, she knew it immediately. I'm healed, she knew it. And I'm sure by this time she's standing up. She stands up. She felt her in her body. She was healed of the plague. The Lord spoke to her. Spoke words of healing to her life. The Lord says, I felt virtue. I felt virtue. Have you ever felt that virtue? Have you ever felt the power of God? I have. Many of you felt the power of God. The virtue of heaven. It comes through Christ to you and to me. She felt the virtue, the power of God, the power of the Holy Spirit came through Christ and touched her and healed her. I'm convinced she not only stopped the hemorrhaging, but God gave her a blood transfusion. She probably needed 2 or 3 pints, maybe more than that. And God gave her a blood transfusion. And when she walked away from there, if the doctors had checked her out, they'd say, lady, everything looks good. All your numbers are good. Everything's good. You are as fit as can be, and God bless you. That's what the doctor would have said. She got her miracle. What did she do? She pressed her way through the crowd. If you don't quit, God won't quit. If you don't quit, if you don't give up, if you, and I'm talking about perseverance in the will of God, Not in your own thoughts, in your own carnal ways. Perseverance in the will of God. So pray much about the will of God for your life on whatever you're dealing with. Some of you have been praying about something for many years, and you know it's God's will, but it hasn't come to pass yet. Don't give up. Don't give up. I want to tell you a quick story. Well, it's not very quick. It's a kind of a long story. I told this story to Ruth and Casey the other day, and it inspired, as I told it to them, I knew I had to come and tell it to you. I was in Mobile pastoring. Don and I were pastoring Knowwood Assembly. We were there for a number of years after we left here. After we built the college, we went to Knowwood and pastored that church, Knowwood Assembly, for many years. The Lord helped us. We saw a great work established there. After that, we left and went back to the Dallas area where we were for many, many, many years. But while I was at Knowwood, my secretary, Carolyn, arranged for me to go to the hospital to be with the family because a certain lady in our church was having a major surgery. And as a pastor, I tried to always be there for major surgeries. I went into that hospital. And there in the waiting room, after I prayed for the lady, I went to the waiting room. I knew it was a critical surgery. And as a pastor, I wanted to stay close by in case something happened that was not good news. So I went into the waiting room, and there was about 6 family members of this lady having surgery in there waiting and praying. I walked over there and sat down and met him. One of the ladies, whose name was Francine Tapia, T-A-P-I-A, Tapia, who was a member of our church. I did not know her, but she said, Brother Gray, may I tell you a story? And I said, well, sure. We're just sitting there. We knew we'd be there for an hour or two.
And she said, I've got a story. If you haven't heard this, I want to tell it to you. She said, it'll bless you. And I said, I'd love to hear it. She said, have you ever watched that TV show where they would expose things that happened on television in terms of the news? I don't remember now the name of the TV show, but I remember seeing those type of shows. I said, yeah, I'm familiar with it, but I don't watch it that much. She said, my husband and I were at home the other day, and that show came on TV, and on television this man said, we have uncovered and learned of a terrible thing that happened in Memphis, Tennessee. That in the 1920s and the 1930s and 40s, there was a lady there by the name of Georgia Tan, who was the head of nurses in a small hospital that took care of the maternity ward. She has been exposed as the one that was guilty of kidnapping hundreds of babies from that hospital in the 1920s and the 1930s. She said, have you heard this story? I said, I have not. She said, well, let me tell you why it's important to me. She said, Brother Gray, when my husband and I went there on a weekend in 1942, she said, on September 24, I gave birth to a little baby boy. She was 16 years old. They were in the Memphis area because her husband was a race car driver. They drove stock cars out of Mobile. His name was Gene Tapia, and he became somewhat famous in Mobile for being a race car driver. But they were young. She was 16. I don't know his age, about the same age. And she said, the next day we couldn't find my baby. We were there to race cars. I had the baby. It was a boy. We named him, but they couldn't find him. We were visitors. We didn't know anybody there. We did everything we could to try to find the baby. I'm sure they consulted the police and everybody else, and they couldn't find the baby. They packed up and got in the car and went back to Mobile, Alabama, where they lived. They lived in 8 Mile, Alabama, right outside of Mobile. Well, she says, on television, I was watching the show. And now I'm talking about, she's watching the show, and it's about 1985 when she's watching the show. She lost her baby in September of 1942. She said, my husband and I, that was our first boy. We had several more children. And we just went on with our life. We went on with our life. We lived here in the Mobile area. We had family. Our family are all up and grown now. When she was talking with me, she was a lady about 60 to 65 years of age. As I watched her there in the hospital room, she said, so when that TV show came on just a few months ago, it told us to call this number if we knew somebody that lost a baby. She said, I called the number. And they said, well, ma'am, here's what you need to do. We need a blood sample. We need this. We need that. We need to know the race of the child. We need to know when the child was born and all that information. And then we'll get back with you in a few days. They got back to Francine and they said, Mrs. Tapia, I think we found a match. Well, she and her husband were just gasping. They couldn't believe it. It's now about 1985. The baby was stolen in 1942. The child would be in his mid-40s by now. So
She said, well, wonderful, what can we do? She said, well, let us consult with him and call him and see what he thinks about it and see if he will welcome you. He lives in St. Louis. He was adopted by a rich family in New York City that owns Macy's department store. They're Jewish.

a gasp. So they talked, they said, let's do it. They called the young man up, middle-aged young man, and they said, yes, we want to see them. And so the Tapias load up a car, and they drive from Mobile to Memphis. They meet at a hotel. She described when they opened the door and she saw her son for the first time. She thought she was seeing a younger version of her husband. Her husband saw it. He saw them. They had either another son or a daughter with them. They loved upon each other. They talked all night long. Think about that. Either the next day or another day, they got up and drove back to Mobile. And now, just a few months later, she's now in that hospital room talking to me. I said, Francine, I want to meet him. You do? You want to meet him? His name is Robert now. I want to meet him. So in a few days, she goes by, she calls him up. Will you come down here and let our pastor meet you? I want to hear his side of the story. And so he said, yes, we'll do it. So he loads up his family and they come down and they meet Donna and myself and they agree to come to the church at Knowwood Assembly. Now he's Jewish. He's Jewish. And he has a family. And we meet them, have a meal together. I said, would you let me present you to my church, Knowwood Assembly, where your mother goes, where I pastor? And he says, yes, I'll do that. So here this Jewish man from New York City with his family comes into Knowwood Assembly, a church that seats about 1,500 people. And we had about probably 800 or 900 people there at that time. And comes to the platform, and I interview him, and he tells his side of the story, and our congregation weeps. And this dear little mother who's down there in the audience, she weeps. Because after years of praying and crying and begging God and asking God, will I ever see my child again? After years of persevering in the will of God, finally God gives a breakthrough and unites that family. Can you imagine that, dear friends? Can you imagine that? If you don't quit, God won't quit. Jesus said, ask and seek and knock and keep on knocking. Ask and seek and knock and keep on knocking. If you are praying the will of God, God's going to bring it to pass. If you're patient and if you persevere long enough. Well, Francine and her husband have passed on. She lived to be 91. I don't know how long her husband lived, but they died about the same time. I suspect those children, and I suspect that Robert is still living today, and never know, he might accidentally turn on this TV show and hear my story today. I hope he does. And Robert, if you're out there, I hope you've turned to Jesus because he loves you and he is the Messiah and he is the Savior and Lord. I want to put on the screen 1 John chapter 5, verses 14 and 15. I want you to get this verse in your spirit. If you want to open your Bibles, you can do that. 1 John chapter 5, verse 14 and 15. I'm talking about if you don't quit, God won't quit. I'm talking about perseverance and importunity. And this is the confidence, John writes. By this time, John is probably 90 years of age. He knows what he's talking about. John the Apostle. And this is the confidence. This is the conviction that we have in him. That if we ask what? Anything. And that next phrase, according to his will.
If we ask anything according to his will, he hears us. And whatsoever we ask, you keep on asking, you keep on knocking, you keep on seeking. And whatsoever we ask, we know that we have the petition that we desire of him. And then I give you my last verse today, Galatians chapter 6, verse 19. And let us not be weary. You know the verse, put it up there. And let us not be weary. Listen, church, are you listening? Let us not be weary in well-doing. For in due season, we never know the season. For Francine and Jean, they waited 45 or more years, but God answered the prayer. They waited. She told me in the hospital room, I never stopped praying. I never stopped believing that someday I'd see my son. She waited. Let us not be weary in well-doing, for in due season, there comes a time we shall reap if we faint not. And I remind you of the classic Jimmy Swaggart proverb, if you don't quit, God won't quit. If you won't give up, God won't give up. When you and I pray in the will of God, it'll happen if you just won't quit praying and seeking God about that. Can I hear an amen? Amen. I want you to remain seated for a moment. I'm looking at the clock and my goodness, I have another hour left. Well, maybe not an hour, but I have a little bit of time left. I want you to just to take your moment and lift up a hand to the Lord. And I want you to say, Lord, I receive the message. Lord, I receive the message. Lord, I'm not going to quit. Just say that. Lord, I'm not going to quit. Lord, I'm not going to quit. Would you say that? Would you talk to the blessed Lord right now? Just close your eyes. Lift up a hand to the heaven and just say, Lord. And if there's something God promised you years ago and you gave up, say, Lord, forgive me for giving up. Say, Lord, forgive me. If you've got a loved one that's outside of the blessing of the Father and you've given up on your son or your daughter or your husband or your wife or your loved one, ask God to forgive you and say, Lord, I'm going to ask you again to save them. Don't give up. If you're praying about that financial need, about that house that you need, about that job that you need, about healing for your body, don't give up. Whatever it is. When you pray according to the will of God, the season will come. The season will come. Just if you don't give up, God won't quit. If you don't quit, God won't quit. And can I tell you this? Even if you quit, God won't quit. Did you hear me, church? Even if you quit, God won't quit and give up on you. In the story of the prodigal son, there was a time it looked as if he quit, but the father stayed looking for the son. And when he showed up, if I'm not careful, I'm gonna beat this thing to death. When he showed up, the father was waiting for him. And they fell into each other's arms because the father didn't quit. Our Heavenly Father won't quit. If you are listening to me today and you've not been serving the Lord, you're a backslider, the Father is still looking for you. Still looking for you and still loves you. All you've got to do is come back to the Father. Repent of your sins and receive him back in your life, and he will be in your life, and the joy of the Lord will be your strength, and you'll be blessed beyond words if you'll just do that today. I'm sure there's people out there in homes,
in hospitals, in prisons, and you walked away from God, come on back. Come on back. The Father's waiting for you. The Father's looking for you. The Father wants to celebrate with you. So come back to the Father. Repent of your sins. Get back in church and serve Him, because God wants to bless you. If you'll do it, come on back. Can I hear an amen? Would you stand, please? Would you stand, please? Sing it, Brother Rob.

Man, what a powerful word, Dr. Gray. Thank you. Thank you for reminding us not to give up. We're worth the fight. It's worth the fight. Don't forget tonight, Pastor Joshua Rosenstern. It's going to be a great night tonight. Don't forget Sherathon, and we'll close in prayer. Then you guys have a great day this morning. Dear Heavenly Father, I just thank you for the word that was brought. Father, thank you for the whole service. Thank you from start to finish. Your presence has been here. It's been a very special day, Lord. And I pray over each and every person here and every person watching this morning, Father. Help us not to quit, Father. Help us to persevere, Lord. Help us to have faith and keep our faith in you and you alone. Because if we don't give up, you won't give up, Father. Thank you for that word, Lord. We love you and praise you. In your name we pray. Amen. We'll see you tonight. Have a great day.

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2: Well, I can feel the hand of Satan as the tempter

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Though you crush him, he'll not falter.

For his grace, it's all sufficient. 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Sometimes I look all about me, and his face I cannot see. But I know that through the lattice he beholdeth even me. One more time, please. I can feel the hand of Satan as the tempter press me so. He has been before the Father asking leave to tempt me more. 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There's some of you today. 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Has he forgotten me? 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But Job said, through the lattice, he's watching and looking.

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3: Raising the dead, calming the storm, healing the sick. Miracles performed by Jesus Christ were marveled at by multitudes. Unfortunately, most in the masses followed Jesus for what he could do rather than who he was. But aside from seeing the power of God in action, which must have been wonderful to witness, what was the purpose of Christ's miracles? In this compelling book, The Miracles of the Lord Jesus Christ, evangelist Jimmy Swaggart covers many miracles from the life of Jesus. 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
4: 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And I want to tell you about something that this is an oldie but a goodie. It's in fact something that my sister, my brother, and myself, we all listened to when we were children. It's what my kids have listened to in their formative years as well. It's entitled Jimmy Swaggart and Friends, Color Me a Story. This was actually recorded

0: 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It was a long time ago, but it's still a phenomenal CD. Here's what we're doing, $20 a copy. 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
3: That song talks about who Jesus is, and this song talks about who we are and where we're going. Amen. He is everything, and we are nothing.

If I'm not mistaken, I think Rusty Goodman wrote this song. 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
1: The enemy's plan for believers is for them to live like sheep, consumed by daily tasks, responsibilities, and the endless pursuit of security. 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
6: We welcome you today, ladies and gentlemen, to Generation of the Cross. So excited to have those of you tuning in with us today from wherever in the world it is that you might be. My name is Pastor Paris Reagan. I'm going to be your host today, and excited to have Cole Thomas with us today. Glad to have you, man.
7: Always a pleasure. Thank you.
6: Cole is a Bible college student, Jimmy Swaggart Bible College. Been on with us a couple of times now, right?
7: Yeah, just a few, yeah.
6: And he'll be on with us for a few more programs, and I hope you've enjoyed having him on. I know that I have. An excellent resource and well of a knowledge of the Word of God, and has some very good practical insight in the Word of God as well. So we're glad to have you, Cole, man. Just take your liberty. Feel free to jump in whenever you want to.
7: Thank you. Appreciate
6: Amen.
7: It.
6: Amen. We're so glad to have you tuning in with us today, ladies and gentlemen, and we hope that Generation of the Cross has been a blessing to you. Grateful for all of you who have reached out to us to tell us what the program has meant to you, and we would love to hear from any of you, so you can write us, you can send us emails, you can go to our YouTube channel and you can comment underneath of the video. We'd love to engage with you. We'd love to talk to you about what you think it is that we're talking about here on the program. Even if you disagree with us, we would love to engage with you and interact with you. So please write, text, email, whatever you got to do, and let us know what you think of Generation of the Cross. We'd love to hear from you. Our hope on this program is that we're able to equip you, that we're able to empower you to live a life that's fruitful for the kingdom of God. That's what we want to do. That's our goal. That's our mindset. That's our hope. It is our prayer.

0: We believe, and I think that we have good grounding in the Word of God for this belief, that revival culture has damaged our ability to live fruitful in the kingdom of God today. Not entirely, but in part. We believe that fruitfulness will come after an undetermined time where God will pour His Spirit out like He did on the day of Pentecost. I challenge you to think of it a little bit differently today. Is it possible that God never intended for a generation of His children to live unequipped to experience what we refer to as revival? I challenge you with another question. When you say that you are awaiting on revival, what is it that you believe revival will bring to your life? Will it bring to your life what is just normal Christianity that's outlined in the Bible? Or what is it exactly? Is it a period of dramatic miracles? Is it evangelism? For you today, how do you define what revival actually would be and look like? And my fear is that it is subjective to the person that is talking about it or defining it. And here's what I believe. I believe that on the cross of Calvary, 2,000 years ago, Jesus provided us with everything that you and I will ever need for life and for godliness. At least that's what Peter seems to indicate in 2 Peter chapter 1, that as it pertains to life and godliness, we have all that we need. Secondly, the outpouring of the Holy Spirit on the day of Pentecost, though I believe it brought with it many benefits, one of the benefits that was brought with the coming of the Spirit is an empowerment for you and I to be laborers in the harvest field. So if you have received the baptism of the Holy Spirit, and as we teach it with the evidence of speaking in other tongues, then I have to ask you a question. What are you waiting on? What is it that you don't have that they had? What are you missing? What if you and I are standing on the fault line of an earth-shaking move of God, but we will not experience it until we appropriate all of the benefits that Jesus has made available to us at Calvary by faith? What if that's the problem? What if the problem is that we have quit engaging? And I mean by faith, all that has been provided for us to be fruitful and to live effectively for the kingdom of God today. And you've heard me say this before, but it's just my favorite quote from church history by a man who lived this way. His name was William Booth. And he said, "I'm not waiting on a move of God. I am a move of God."
1: That's good.
0: And God most certainly used him in a way that he has been able to use few others to touch the world in an impactful way that is remembered throughout all generations for the kingdom of God. So, ladies and gentlemen, I just encourage you, let's walk in everything that Christ has made available to us. Maybe there is something in the Word of God that points us to this, that we can see this, that there was a generation that could experience deliverance from Egypt, but that same generation couldn't learn to live by faith mm-hmm. and enter into the promised land. And so God had to allow that generation to die off before he could raise up a new generation that were not obstinate and stiff-necked, which is how he described the generation that died in the wilderness. Not that they didn't see great things at some point in their lifetime, but they just refused at some point to engage the promises of God by faith. And because of that, they died in unbelief. They died in the wilderness. Eli, in Samuel's day, appeared to have at one time been a godly man, a man who at one time was capable of discerning what God was doing and when God was doing it, and even in

0: influenced Hannah and influenced Samuel in positive ways for God to do great things in their lives, and yet produced a generation that had to die before God could really do something in that time frame. And maybe that's the problem. We find ourselves in situations where generations quit engaging with God. I mean, look at the entire book of Judges. It's the evidence of that. Generations that would not engage with God, and finally someone inside of a new generation would get fed up with it and would cry out to God for deliverance, and deliverance would come. But I don't believe that it was ever God's intention that there ever be a generation that walked in unbelief. So I think what has to happen for you and I, those of you on the other side of that camera, and for me myself, I think what has to happen is we have to ask ourselves this question: what kind of generation will we be?
1: That's good.
0: The kind of generation that talks about the promises, theorizes about God, and theorizes about when God will move and what God will do? Or will we be a generation that will be remembered throughout all of history, even into eternity? Why? Because we chose to engage with the promises of God.
1: That's good.
0: We chose to walk in the fullness of Christ. We chose to live in the Spirit and walk in fellowship and communion with God. What kind of generation will you choose to be? Now, in every generation, there are anomalies. Even in the generation that died in the wilderness, there was a Caleb and there was a Joshua. But I'm asking you, what kind of generation will we be? I want to be a generation that doesn't die in the wilderness. I want to be a part of a generation that conquers faithfully the promised land and walks in all that Christ has provided for us on his cross when he died 2,000 years ago. And that's really the question. And from that has been our desire to teach you the Gospel of Luke and the book of Acts. And that's where we're at today. We're going to be jumping back into our study of Luke chapter 14. We're going to read a couple of verses here. And one of the questions that has been posed and Jesus has been dealing with is, and it's interesting, right? And what we've even talked about already, will your generation be caught up in religious tradition that you can't see God at work?
1: That's good.
0: Because that's ultimately what he's about to address. And we've been addressing this same kind of a question for the last several programs, but we're going to engage it again today. So Luke chapter 14, we're going to read 6 verses here, beginning in verse 1. And it came to pass, as he went into the house of one of the chief Pharisees to eat bread on the Sabbath day, and they watched him, and behold, there was a certain man before him which had the dropsy. Now, dropsy was, you can see the note there, has reference to a disease causing swelling due to excess water. This man would have appeared to be very obese, overweight, as the note says it, swollen. But it was actually a disease that caused him to hold water and to swell. He had dropsy, and Jesus answering spoke unto the lawyers and Pharisees, saying, is it lawful to heal on the Sabbath day? And they held their peace. And he took him, and he healed him, and let him go. And answered them, saying, which of you, having a donkey or an ox, fall into a pit, and will not straightway pull him out on the Sabbath day? And they could not answer him again to these things. What is this generation facing? They're facing the battle of engaging with God in their generation, or will they engage with the tradition that has been handed down to them from their forefathers? What will we choose to engage with? What will we choose to believe? And the greatest hindrance to God moving in any generation is always going to be whether or not we're going to choose to live by the traditions handed down to us by our movement, the Christian stream that we find ourselves in, or the denomination that we find ourselves in, or are we going to choose to engage with God in our generation? We find time and time again that God is incapable of doing things in a generation that he would long to do because they've chosen religion or tradition.

0: above him. And that's the exact problem that Jesus is finding in this generation. He will call them stiff-necked, hard-hearted, rebellious, incapable of engaging what God is doing in that time period because they're so overwhelmed by the tradition of the Pharisees and the religious system of their day that they cannot see God at work in Jesus. What a sad reality for that generation.
1: And I think, too, this story really brings out that point about how they were in a Pharisee's house, and this man with the dropsy or edema, he was in the Pharisee's house as well. And Jesus immediately challenged their religious tradition because they thought, it is against our tradition, it's against our religion to heal on the Sabbath day. So you could say, in a manner of speaking, that this man was trapped by religious tradition. He wasn't able to be healed because he was trapped in the house of this religious bondage. And so often,
0: good,
1: we as well, we're trapped in religious bondage and we're not able to be set free, because it says right here that Jesus healed him and he let him go. He set him free from the bondage he was in. And whether we're in physical, spiritual, emotional, whatever kind of bondage, if we're in it because of religious bondage, we will never be set free until we let Jesus break our tradition, break our cultural barriers, and set us free. I think this story really brings out that point that you're talking about tradition trapping us as well.
0: I was recently, I was watching a young man. He's, I think he's 15, 16 years old. And I mean, it to me, it appears that there does seem to be a touch of God that's on his life. But we kind of see this happen from time to time. And I watched him preach and, you know, got an opportunity to preach. And I mean, he's very exciting to watch, right? And he knows how to do the all the right mannerisms that fits with the tradition that he comes out of,
1: right?
0: He knows how to, some would call it huck and buck, preach. And that's really what it is. I mean, and he knows how to say the right things that would tend to get people excited. And I sat there and I thought, this young man is learning more about how to look like an organization than he is learning how to hear and speak on behalf of God. He is learning to be more like Eli's sons than he is learning to be like Samuel. Samuel sat and slept near the Ark of the Covenant, near to the place where God dwelt. And it is more difficult to sit and dwell with God in younger years of ministry than it is to get and be positioned in a place that you truly shouldn't be positioned in yet, and try to act on behalf of God in front of people. And so I always see it when they try to do this with younger people, that it's always the younger people that look like our form, that sound like our form, that fit in the model of our tradition that we allow to stand in the pulpit, because look at what we've produced. Look at what we've made.
1: Right.
0: A child of the tradition, or a young minister of the tradition. And it's heartbreaking because that young man thinks this is godliness. That young man thinks this is work on behalf of God. And most likely this Pharisee, I mean, this is just all he knew.
1: Yeah.
0: Right? I've learned from the men of God. I've learned from the great men of God of the day. And we don't heal on Sabbath day. We just don't do it. We don't just not do it on Sabbath. We don't do anything on Sabbath day. We wouldn't allow a woman to brush her hair on a Sabbath day for fear that she might part a particle of dust and be guilty of plowing, right? I mean, it's just
1: ridiculous.
0: Foolishness,
1: yeah.
0: Right? And the ascendancy of stupidity it's overwhelming at times.
1: Yeah.
0: When you see people trying to promote their form and their tradition. I teach preaching here at Jimmy Swaggart Bible College.
1: I'm excited to take your class this semester.
0: Are you in that this semester?
1: Yep,
0: Well, it'll be fun. A lot of work.
1: Oh, I'm sure.
0: But also fun. I knew he was going to get, I didn't know.

0: what he, how he'd react to that part.
1: That's good, though.
0: It
1: helps us grow.
0: It is helpful, right? But we also have been meeting on Saturdays, some Mondays, with a group of people that want to learn about preaching. And one of the things that I advocate is that we will teach a very specific form, to begin with, of what preaching is. But one thing that I've learned by just being in the church and being around different ministers is that nobody really preaches the exact same. Mm-hmm. And thank God for that.
1: Yeah, that's good.
0: Because again, one thing that we're not trying to do, and I say this, right, and you can tell me if I'm right or wrong, but one thing I don't want to do is I don't want to miss the uniqueness of someone's gift because I forced them into a specific mode of teaching and preaching. Mm-hmm. There are people that tell stories well. There are people that just didactically teach well.
1: Brother Larson.
0: Yeah, exactly. Yeah. And Brother Swaggart was just a... He knew how to weave storytelling into his preaching that just, it was phenomenal.
1: Yeah.
0: And it was captivating. But it always drove home a very important theological point that was always present in his preaching. But one thing that we don't want to do is we do not want to create people that look just like us. Now, one thing I've learned in preaching as well is that you're formed by people that you do listen to and sit under. There are elements of men that I have focused on in my ministry to learn from that have shaped me and even how I communicate the gospel. So I know that's inevitable that that's going to be part of
1: it.
0: But however, this is also something that I've learned. There is something in each of us that it's unique to us. It is something that God has specifically gifted us with, a mentality, an attitude, some people can get in the pulpit and they can have you cry in 1 minute, laugh in the next. Some of them get in the pulpit and all you want to do is weep while they preach, and you can't get to the altars fast enough once they give the altar call. And that's a good thing. We need both of those kinds of elements in preaching. So we never want to lose the uniqueness that is inside of an individual. And that's what happens when we create Pharisaical religious traditions. And that's what the problem, and here's what always happens. Jesus is uniquely gifted on this day to heal this man from the dropsy. But what does the religious tradition try to do?
1: They try to stifle him.
0: Two things, right? We're going to keep this man in bondage to our system.
1: Right.
0: Because he feeds our system.
1: Right.
0: And we're going to do everything we can to stifle this man from maybe being maybe even a little bit more influential than our system. This is what religious institutions will always try to do. Always, ladies and gentlemen. You can never be bigger than the brand.
1: Oh, that's a powerful
0: statement. I'm telling you, they'll do everything they can to keep you from being bigger than the brand. No matter how gifted you might be. How do they do that? It's not always overtly control. Sometimes it's promotions. Sometimes it's, hey, come over here and we'll have you do this because you seem to be growing a great church. Let's bring you over here and we'll have you do this. And now your influence that you're gaining growing that church has been stifled by institutional promotion. Why do they do this? Because they don't ever want anyone to be bigger than the brand. Institutional control in the religious world has probably hidden more gifts than we know or understand. And one thing it certainly does is it keeps people in bondage to the things that are destroying their lives.
1: Right.
0: Had the Pharisees had their way on this day, Jesus would not have grown in popularity.

0: and this man with the dropsy would have died. This is something we have to think about. Religious institutional control stifles gifting and it holds those in bondage in captivity. But I thank God that Jesus is greater than institutional control. Mm-hmm. There are some of you young men right now that are listening to me. You're going to have to decide that you are going to stand for what is right, correct, and true, even if it gets you thrown into the fiery furnace. You're going to have to choose that you would rather be faithful to God and to His Word than you are to an institution and its control over your life. We got to take a quick break. Don't go anywhere. If you're watching us on YouTube, hit that subscribe button, hit the like button, leave us a comment. We would love to engage with you. If you're watching on Sunlight Broadcasting Network, don't go anywhere. We'll be right back after the break.
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3: 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That's Proverbs 16, 25. 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
0: All right, ladies and gentlemen, we are back, and you know, before we move on, I do want us to think about something that we were just talking about. I know it's a bit of a somber thought, isn't it? It can feel heavy sometimes when you have to engage in these conversations, but I think it's the type of conversations that we need to have. I was sitting here thinking during the break, I was thinking, talking with Cole, I was thinking about generations that God has been able to use in times past. They always had to rise up out of a stifling, controlling, manipulative religious system. Almost every single time. You look at John Wycliffe and the Lollards. We've talked about this before, but that man had to rise up out of institutional control and domination of that time period. And he had to do what few, if any, had dared to do for hundreds of years. He had to stand up and speak the truth, even though he knew that most likely it would mean that they would want to kill him. Martin Luther, John Calvin, John Knox, Ulrich Zwingli, you name them. And during their time periods, to bring Reformation to the church, or the revivalists, George Whitefield, a man that God used to bring a great awakening to the United States of America. Benjamin Franklin, they asked, tell us about the revolution, or they asked, what role did George Whitefield play in the revolution? Benjamin Franklin said, son, George Whitefield was the revolution. Because of the thousands of people that heard him preach and heard him preach a very specific message. You must be born again.
5: That's it.
0: And he was kicked out of the churches of his day. And he went and he started preaching to mining communities. Before he made his way to the United States of America, he was hated by the institution. Jonathan Edwards, he said, looking at his revival meetings, looking at the people that were in the crowds, he said that he noticed that it was younger people, men and women, that were coming to hear him. And this is what he said. He said, this is because this is how God normally has to move. He has to throw off an old, stiff-necked, and rebellious generation so that he can do what he wants to do. Move in a new and a fresh, faith-filled generation. Ladies and gentlemen, anytime God has ever been able to move, it is always because someone, and let's be clear, they caught a hold of the truth that's in this book. This book became their authority and their God. This book became everything to them, everything. And they began to measure the tradition and the system with this book. They laid a plumb line down to see if this book measured up to the tradition and the system that they were in, or if the tradition and the system measured up to this book. And what they found was the tradition and the system, every single time, did not align with the book. And it got them in trouble. But it was trouble that's the kind of trouble that you want to be in.
5: Right.
0: I would rather be right with the book than right with the institution. I would rather be right with God than right with the leaders of the institution. They killed Peter. They killed James. They killed John. They killed Matthew. They killed Thomas. They tried to kill John the Beloved, but they were unable to. They killed Paul. Do you understand what I'm saying? Anytime God really begins to work inside of an individual, the religious institution will do everything that it can do to silence or kill that individual that has grown to be of greater stature than the institution itself. And I think they've got creative on how to do that and not appear to be doing it, because these institutions are manipulative and they're deceptive, and they seek to stifle men and women that God desires to use. I've heard this so many times about missionaries, men that want to go and they feel a burden and a calling to go to specific, and I've heard this many times, not one time, I've heard this many times. They feel called to a specific country, nation, a place where God is given them dreams and visions and words about to go and be missionaries in these areas. And they tried to do that through their denomination, and their denomination has not allowed them to go to those places. Send them to other places, but not to the places where they have a burden and a calling from God for. It's control. It's an unnecessary kind of control. Right? And ultimately, what is the result? The people who are in bondage to sin and disease and will allow this disease for this teaching purpose to represent sin. This kind of manipulation and control from religious institutions, ultimately the result is it keeps the people that Jesus was supposed to reach, or that these missionaries are supposed to reach, or these people that they're supposed to reach, it keeps them in bondage to sin. I am asking you, young men and young women, don't let the systems control you. Now, that's not to say that we don't show reverence and respect to the older generation. It's not to say that at all. They have wisdom and counsel that we need, but never allow them to speak.

0: over the voice of God. You have to be faithful to what God is telling you to do in these last days. You have to obey the voice of God. And when He speaks, whatever it is that He's put in your mouth to speak, you must say it. Under obligation of God, you must speak. The people that are in bondage to sickness and disease, they need what God has put in your heart and what God has gifted you to do. Never allow a tradition, never allow a religious system to stifle or to hinder what God has called you to do. Cole, do you have any thoughts you wanted to share?
1: Yeah, and I think with this paragraph that we're at, with this man being healed in the Pharisee's house, I think too that this Pharisee made his tradition his God. And I think it's so much easier to make your tradition, your system, or your institution your God, because it takes away the stakes of offending a personal God. When you make God, when you reduce God into a system of rules, you have effectively depersonalized God. Mm. And we see that translate into the way that they treat humans, because Jesus is saying, isn't he much better than an ox? You're treating him subhuman. So because they depersonalize God, because they reduce him to God to a set of rules, they also dehumanize the people that are under them as well. So when we depersonalize God, we also dehumanize those who are around us. But I think—
0: So what you're saying is, when you fall out of love with God, you'll never be able to love man properly.
1: Absolutely not. 1 John, he who says he loves God but hates his brother is a liar. For if you can't love your brother who you can see, how could you love a God whom you can't see? Excellent. And that was John's acid test for being a true believer.
0: There you go.
1: How do you love the people around you? At the end of the day, it doesn't make a difference what people think about you, but what really does matter is, do you love Jesus and do you love the people around you? And these Pharisees, unfortunately, they did not have the love that would indicate a sincere relationship with God. Like, they have God in the flesh right before them. They're professing to know God, but he's right there and they don't even recognize him. And I think to go back to your point at the beginning about like, what do we want from revival? Like, some people want to see like a lot of miracles, and I'm Pentecostal, you know I'm Pentecostal. I love the moving of the Spirit. I love when the Spirit, like when people are speaking in tongues and dancing and shouting. But if all of that happens, but we don't see Jesus for who he really is, then we have failed. I think in Jesus' generation, you could have called that the greatest revival of all time. Like, feeding of the 5,000, feeding of the 4,000, healing upon healing upon healing. But Jesus rebuked them because they didn't repent and they didn't see him for who he really was. I think a revival is rooted in seeing Jesus for who he really is, and that knowledge transforming the way we relate to God and to the people around us. I think that's what I would call a true revival. And he can... And I guess I would say, to go back to your point, not to trail back too much, I think we should stop looking for signs and miracles, and I think we should start looking for Jesus. I think that would be a good redirection towards revival.
0: I'm convinced that that is the redirection of the Spirit. The Spirit of God is trying to, I believe this with all of my heart, he's trying to expose us. Mm-hmm. He's trying to expose the reality that we have fallen in love with a revival culture, and I don't know what else to call it.
1: Yeah.
0: But it's filled with signs and wonders and miracles. And that generation, Jesus said, you will not get a miracle, you will not receive a sign other than the one of Jonah. And the sign of Jonah is the cross.
1: Yeah.
0: It is death, burial, and resurrection.
1: And the pacification of God's wrath in the stormy sea, it was immediately stilled.
0: There it is.
1: We can see that so powerfully in that story.
0: Yeah. Yes, and say that again, but don't use the word pacification.
1: The propitiation? Is that the word that you're going for?
0: No, just what are you saying by it? What does that mean? What happened there?
1: So when Jonah was thrown into the sea, he was swallowed up by the big fish, and immediately the storm that was there because Jonah was disobedient to God, that storm was a result of the wrath of God upon him for his disobedience.
0: And what was happening was only Jonah being impacted by his disobedience.
1: No, all of the people on the boat were impacted as well, so much so that they were saying, who offended what God?
0: Who else is being impacted?
1: Yeah.
0: Who else? So you, 100%, right? Like, I'm with you. This is what you're bringing out is great. Jonah's rebellion brought punishment.
1: Mm-hmm. Right.
0: And the people around Jonah in the boat are being impacted. Who else is being impacted?
1: Oh, the people at Nineveh, right?
0: Right.
1: Ding, ding, ding.
0: So we've got 120,000 in Nineveh.
1: Yeah.
0: Who, if Jonah doesn't go, they all die. If Jonah doesn't repent here on the boat, all of these men die. But this is what happens in rebellion. Mm-hmm. This is what happens when, and this is where I believe the church is today. And we're watching, man, the show is great. The Christian show has never been any better than it is right now. We've never sang as well as we sing now. We've never performed as well as we perform now. We've never been more captivating than we are right now. But it's never felt more empty than it feels right now. And I think that it's because, and you've said it, we've fallen in love with a system. Well, that demands that we've fallen out of love with something. You cannot love two masters.
1: Right.
0: You can't serve two masters. We've fallen in love with a system, and that demands that we say we've fallen out of love with God.
1: Right.
0: And the only thing that it could ever lead to is that we as leaders in the church, we view ourselves as more important than the people that are in the church. We are more important. The people under us, the only importance that they really possess is their ability to continue to line our pockets and boost our numbers.
1: Yeah.
0: Our popularity, which in turn boosts our influence. Because we want to be known.
1: Right.
0: We want to be. And the funny thing is, and this is the craziest part of it, the generation that surrenders and submits to God is a generation that history will never forget.
1: There's a scripture that's been pounding on my heart ever since you've been talking about the generation. This is Jacob, yeah. A generation of those who seek you, seek your face, Lord.
0: What does he say to do? Lift up your gates.
1: Oh, yeah. And lift up your heads, you everlasting doors.
0: And who comes in?
1: And the King of glory shall come in. That is my favorite psalm of all time,
0: man.
1: Psalm 24. It's so powerful, but it really brings out a truth that the people of God, Jacob, the covenantal people of God, are not those who understand deep theology, even though I love deep theology. It's not the people just who follow tradition, but it's those who seek to see Jesus for who he really is. That's the covenantal people of God. I want to be a part of that generation. I want to do two things. I want to know Jesus and I want to make him known. And when we have those two things, I really believe that we will have the right focus for the church to enter into what Christ died for it to be. I really believe
0: Amen,
1: that.
0: Amen, dude. Yeah, I'm with you. We got to take a quick break, ladies and gentlemen. I'm enjoying this conversation. I think it's a version of the same conversation we've been having for months now. I've been thinking about this. John the Baptist didn't come with many messages. He came with one message. Paul didn't have many messages. He came with one message. And maybe in these last days, the conversation needs to be singularly focused. The church's eyes being redirected to the cross of Jesus Christ, which is what Cole began to bring out. This is what the Spirit of God is saying to the church. Get your eyes on Jesus. look full into his wonderful grace. And what will happen is that the things of this world, they'll grow strangely dim.
1: In the light of his glory and grace.
0: In the light of his glory and grace. We'll be right back, ladies and gentlemen. Don't change that channel.
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0: All right, ladies and gentlemen, we are back, and I've really appreciated this conversation today. I didn't necessarily foresee this direction, but I think that it's the direction that the Lord wanted us to go in. This is something that has been strongly on my heart, something that the Lord has been dealing with me about greatly. And when we get into chapter 15, we'll talk more about it, because this is a very important thought that Cole has specifically brought out. That there is an indication here that we love the institution or the system more than we love the people. And well, that's because, and this is a really important thought, we've fallen out of love with God. Mm-hmm. Think about this for a moment. God's heart over the course of the last, we're getting close to 7,000 years, if we're not already at it. Or right at it. For the last 6,000-7,000 years, think of this. God has prioritized the salvation of man. Now that, for me, it really is a marvelous thought. I think it would have, you read about the idea, you know, the people marveled as they heard Jesus speak. They marveled as they saw the things that Jesus did. Well, that idea, that idea of wonder, that idea of amazement, it's actually the idea, it would be like saying it was so traumatizing that we had an out-of-body experience. You are beside yourself. When we make that statement, I was beside myself, it's the idea that we came out of our body and we were beside ourselves. We were amazed. And so that's the idea of it. And when I think about, it's like you get to a point where you're almost at a loss for words. You think about God prioritizing saving a rebellious humanity. God told Hosea, marry Gomer. Don't just marry her, love her. Now, why did God tell him to do that? Because ultimately, God wanted to tell Israel that this is what

0: what he had done. He had married a prostitute. God had joined himself with an adulterous people. And do you think it's any different in the church today? I mean, we are rebellious and we drift and we're adulterous and we don't obey and we're hard-hearted and we're stiff-necked. I think a failure to be amazed at the love of God for yourself is a failure to assess God, and it's a failure to assess yourself. But I think, Cole, that's what we are finding today in the church world, is that we have not seen God properly. And because of that, we don't see ourselves properly.
1: That's a good thought.
0: And because we don't see ourselves properly, we can't see other people properly. See, once you really see God and you really see yourself, the only thing you can do is try to bring the rest of humanity into that understanding of the Lord for themselves. And ultimately, this is the problem with the generation that Jesus is trying to minister to. The religious institution of the Pharisees and Sadducees was so corrupt that he couldn't use it. It was beyond reform. It was beyond redemption. It was beyond salvation. Even the high priesthood that he had instituted, mind you, the Levitical priesthood that he had instituted, mind you, it was beyond reform. It was beyond salvation. Luther thought at first that he could save the Catholic Church. I think Wycliffe thought that he could save the Catholic Church, and they fought to save the Catholic Church. Luther realized later that in that state, it was beyond reformation. And I wonder how much of the church today is beyond reform. I do. I wonder at that. I'm not telling you that I've heard from God and he said that. I'm not saying that at all. But I do wonder. You know, Jesus' warning to the seven churches of Revelation was that he would take away their influence. If they did not repent, respond well to his message to them, then what did he say he would do?
1: He would take away their light. Yeah.
0: He would remove their influence in the world. I hope that we are hearing what the Spirit is saying to the churches. I hope that we are listening. And we have taught for years, especially in the Pentecostal charismatic movement, that the seven churches of Revelation represent stages of church history, dispensationalism, which we've espoused for as long as we have been, has taught that the seven churches of Revelation represent seven stages throughout church history. And I mean, if you line them up and compare them to those periods, they bear striking similarities. It's hard to unsee it once you've seen it. That would mean that currently we live in the Laodicean church era. So what would that mean about us, Cole? What is the message to us?
1: Well, the Laodicean church was, the problem is that they were lukewarm. And you can help me out with this, I'm probably going to butcher it, but there was the aqueducts underground, correct?
0: They were open.
1: They were raised up off of the earth.
0: They were open aqueduct systems. And the problem was Laodicea didn't have a natural water source. So the water would be shipped in from Hierapolis and Colossae. And one brought water from hot water spring, one brought water from cold water spring or hot water system and cold water. And the problem for both systems is that they were exposed to the environment. And the further that they drifted from their source,
1: That's it.
0: Being exposed to the world around them, they became lukewarm.
1: Yeah.
0: And what does Jesus say is the only thing that he can do with a lukewarm people?
1: Spew them out. That's a

0: That's really powerful, a powerful statement coming directly from Jesus, because when we think about Jesus, we often can picture him just as a meek lamb, which he is, but he takes his church very seriously.
1: Doesn't he?
0: Just like with Ananias and Sapphira, we see that, I would call it perhaps a judgment miracle, immediate judgment.
1: Yeah.
0: And that looks very harsh, but that just shows that Jesus takes his church very seriously. And I think we should take the church, we should treat it like the church that Jesus died for. And the problem is that when we get so far away from God, we get so far away from Jesus, just like that Laodicea was away from its original source, we grow cold not only to God, but we grow cold to the people around us. And it really shows in the way, like in the story, like the way we relate. And so I think the problem is that we have to say, not where are miracles, not where is growth in my personal life, but where is Jesus in my life? And when we start to say, well, where is Jesus? I really think we'll get back to the source and we won't be lukewarm anymore.
1: And that church of Laodicea was rich self-description of themselves, right? Rich, increased with goods, in need of nothing. That's how they saw themselves. But that's not how Jesus saw them. He said, you don't understand that you are poor and wretched and naked and miserable. Isn't that interesting?
0: It is.
1: You know, John the Baptist, he came in his day wearing camel's hair, a leather belt, eating locusts and wild honey. He was a man of the wilderness. I don't imagine that there are many barbershops out in the wilderness. I'm sure he looked a little bit unkempt and untamed.
0: Yeah.
1: Right? But that in part was the message, wasn't it?
0: It was.
1: You children of Israel are wearing very nice clothes and you're eating the fat that's in the land. But the truth about you is that you're still on the other side of the Jordan. You're still in the wilderness. You're eating the food of the poor. And you're clothed in very rough camel's hair. That's the truth about you. So the church of the last days, according to Jesus, is going to be a church that sees itself as rich, increased, not really in need of much. Our names are in the lights. We have 5,000 seat arenas, 10,000 seat arenas, 15,000 seat arenas. We're packing out worship concerts. We're packing out conferences. We're selling our books. We're doing well. We're rich. We're increased with goods. We don't need anything. That's the self-assessment of the church. But the assessment of Jesus of the church, it's self-centered. 2 Timothy chapter 3, verses 1 through 7. Loves the pleasures of men.
0: More than lovers of God.
1: More than they love God.
0: Yeah.
1: And they don't see themselves the way that God sees them. The Pharisees and the Sadducees, and they thought they were doing better than any generation that had ever come. But they were trying to stifle what God was doing in that day. They were even to the point of saying that Jesus was operating under the power of a demon spirit. That he was not only not of God, he was antithetical to God. And the result of that is that they were not doing the work of God. They were not going out into the world and seeing souls saved, and they were not building up the church of Jesus Christ. They were not doing the work of God. And this man sat night after night, day after day, week after

0: week, month after month, year after year with the Pharisees, but one encounter with Jesus.
1: That's it.
0: That's what we've got to have in this last day. We've got to accept who Jesus is and what he's done. And if we'll allow him to come in, he'll change everything. Thank you for tuning in with us this week on Generation of the Cross. We hope you are blessed. We encourage you to tune in with us next week. We love you. God bless you. And have a great rest of your week.
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4: I'm sick and tired of soldiers that can't march, and guns that won't shoot, and trucks that won't roll, and airplanes that won't fly.

0: Bible College. For over 30 years, JSBC is preparing students for ministry, whether it's pastors or teachers. With the Word of God as the cornerstone of our curriculum, we are preparing students for lifelong experiences. I can promise every prospective student a well-rounded education on this beautiful campus where people are respected and true Christian faith is practiced. As the grandson of evangelist Jimmy Swaggart, I can assure you that your time spent here will result in three things. Number one, an understanding of the message of Jesus Christ and Him crucified. Number two, what it means to be thoroughly Pentecostal. And number three, how to apply the Word of God to your everyday life and living.
1: Jimmy Swaggart Bible College, spiritually minded, academically sound.
2: Crossfire Bible is different compared to most Bibles because of the notes it has. 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
8: This is a repeat broadcast of this morning service at Family Worship Center Church in Baton Rouge. 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

have something to be thankful for? Do you have something to be grateful for this morning? Come on, all over this room, can you lift your praises to Him, Lord? We give you our highest praise. Oh, Heavenly Father, you've been so good to us. Lord, we're so undeserving. What have we done, Lord, to deserve this kind of love? Yet you would give your Son to die in our place, to set us free.

Thank you, Jesus. The Lamb that died for me. 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Thank you for the Lamb that died for me. Grace, let's go back into that if you don't mind. The Lamb that died for me. We have to remember that, church. He's the Lamb that died for us. He paid it all. He paid it all. So let's lift our hands. Let's go back into this worship song. Let's thank Jesus for all that he's done for us, for paying the price for us.

0: Thank you, Father. Man, the words of that song are so powerful. So powerful. Thank you, Lord. Thank you, Jesus. Man, his presence is in this room right now, isn't it? You may be seated. You may be seated. So good to see each and every one of you this beautiful morning. Got a little bit of fall weather for Louisiana anyway. Some people from north saying this is still summer weather, but for us Louisianans, this is fall weather. So just so glad to have a little bit of cool weather. I want to turn your attention now to the screens for our wonderful announcements.
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0: One thing I want to add to that, if you're a first-time visitor here this morning, we have a gift for you out in the lobby. So please, if you're here this morning, I'm not going to embarrass you, make you raise your hands, but I'd love for you to go to the lobby and meet our team there. Two quick announcements I want to elaborate on. One is the men's barbecue. I would love for every man to be there. It's very important that we lead the way in that, man. And if you want to volunteer for that, we need some help. So we need you to volunteer for that. If you can, meet with William and Pastor Dale in the choir room behind. We need some help with that. It's real important. Won't be a long meeting. Blessed are the short-winded, for they shall speak again. It'll be a quick meeting, but we'd love for you to be a part of that. And then tonight, come back for tonight, a very special service. The one and only Joshua Rosenstern, Pastor Joshua Rosenstern. It will be very insightful, I promise. Ha. Ha ha. We have 30 new Media Church members this morning, which brings the grand total up to 66,691. Let's give a hand round of praise for that, amen. God is so good. God is so good. In Arkansas, we have Bobby, Marley. In California, we have Melissa, Charlene, William. In Georgia, we have Annette. Illinois, we have Bill, Mel, Pat, Robert. Kentucky, we have Sherris. Louisiana, we have Vicky. Massachusetts, we have Desser. Missouri, we have Gary, Sean. North Carolina is Mary. Nevada is Roland. New York, Dorothy. Ohio, Marie. Pennsylvania, Thomas. South Carolina, Cynthia, Jack. Tennessee, Carol, Cecil. Texas, David, Karen, Shirley. Washington, Justina. West Virginia, Bonnie. And from Sweden, we have Adam from Sweden. Would you stand up, Family Worship Center, and let's welcome our Media Church members here this morning. Look in that camera and welcome our Media Church members.

This morning. Now it's time for the Resurrection Band and Choir, and it's going to be a special song. Y'all take it away.

praise comes from this morning? Come on, Robin, let's pick that back up, because I don't think they know where their praise came from this morning. Do you know where your praise came from this morning? Come on. Come on, we got to praise him in the good times and in the bad times. We got to praise him in the slow times. We got to praise him when it's hard. We got to praise him when it's easy. Know where your praise comes from. Pick it back up, Rob.

We know where our praise comes from. It is from you, Lord. Thank you. We know where our praise comes from. Amen? Man, that was swinging. I love that. That was a jam session right there. That was awesome. Thank you, Lord. Thank you, Jesus. I do want to turn the tone of the service a little bit. Now, I feel led to pray over healing this morning. So, Brian, if you could give me a little something. And if you need healing in your body and if you need healing this morning, our pastors are coming and we want to pray for you this morning. As Pastor Donnie said, healing isn't coming. Healing isn't some far way off. It's here. God's doing it right now. So I want you to come up here right now. If you need healing in your body, if you need any need, not just healing, any need you're longing for and belonging for, I want you to come to these altars.

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This is a doubt-free zone. We will not doubt in this moment. Those of you at home, if you're right now watching, I want you to make an altar at your home. Make it an act of worship now. Do whatever you can do. Raise your hands and get on your knees. Do whatever.

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1: I want to
0: pray over those in the altar right now first. And then we're going to turn to the camera and pray for everyone in the camera. Dear Heavenly Father, I just thank you for each soul that is represented in this altar right now, Father. I thank you for each healing that's going to take place, Father. I thank you for sending your son 2,000 years ago, beaten and flogged for such a moment as this. We will walk in your healing right now, Father. We are healed. We're going to believe it, and we're going to claim it. Father, your word says it. We believe it, and that settles it. We are going to walk in healing in the name of Jesus. Whether it happens the moment we leave this altar or it happens, the process begins as we walk away, Father. It is in your hands, but we are going to thank you for the healing that is taking place right now, Father. You are a God of miracles. You are still the way maker. You are still the healer. You are still on the throne. That has not changed. So we thank you for the healing that is going to take place in this room this morning, Father. In your name we pray. Amen. Now I want all of us to turn to the camera. I want to pray for those at home right now because you are very much a part of this moment. And God can touch you right where you're at. Your healing can happen right where you're at. Dear Heavenly Father, we pray for those at their home and by television right now, Father. I pray that you touch them in their moment where they're at, Father. We thank you for the same healing process that has either happened or is beginning right now in their life, Lord. I pray strength over them. I pray endurance over them, Father. I pray that they thank you through this process, however long it may take, Father, because you are our healer, Lord. We pray healing over them right now, Father. We pray restoration over them right now, Father. We pray breakthrough over them right now, Lord. We thank you for all that you've done and all that you're going to do. And we love you and praise you. In your name we pray. Amen. Amen, amen. Man, there's such a sweet spirit in this room this morning. Amen.

0: Amen, amen. Well, we have a very special, special song special this morning. It's that special. Lexi and her dad, Lester, are going to sing together this morning a song special for us. Y'all come on out. Y'all come on out. I've gotten to know Lester just recently, and he's become a friend very quickly, and we're very honored to have you guys back this morning and can't wait to see what God does. Y'all give him a great hand of applause this morning.
1: Amen, church. It's such an honor to sing with my daughter this morning.

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Sing it from that bridge real quick. Let's be thankful. There's a theme here this morning. I don't know if you've noticed that, but God's speaking to us this morning. There's a theme. Let's be grateful. We just prayed for healing. Now let's be grateful for the healing that's going to take place. Pick it up in that bridge.

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We love you. 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We thank you. We are so grateful, and we thank you, Father, for all that you have done. God, we just love you. Thank you for your sweet presence this morning, Lord. From start to finish, Father, you have been with us every step of the way this morning, Lord. We just love and we praise you.

that you're going to do in our life, Father. We are so grateful, Lord. Grateful, Father. We love you, Lord. In your name we pray. Amen and amen. Woo! That was awesome. Amazing. Thank y'all so much. So special. I love it. I love it. Well, stay standing. Now we get the opportunity to worship God through our tithe and our offering. So ushers, if you can go ahead and bring the boxes, that would be amazing. Don't you love being able to worship God through your tithes and your offering? You're such a giving church. We just thank. Give yourselves a round of applause. Such a giving church. And be in prayer this week for Share-a-thon as well. We're going to pray for that as well at this moment. I've said this before, Sister Frances, but I love what God does every month. It's a miracle. Every month what God does. And we get to be a small part of that. So let's pray over this offering. And you can give online safely and securely. If you're not here, please do so. But we love you guys and thank you for being such a giving church. Dear Heavenly Father, we just love you, Lord. We thank you for this opportunity to worship you through our tithe and our offering, Father. I pray blessings over those who are partaking in it, Father. Bless them, Lord. Give us wisdom here to steward what you have put in our hands, Father. Lord, and I pray a special prayer over the Share-a-thon this week, Father. Do what you can only do in that Share-a-thon, Father, for you know the calling that you've put on this house and this network to reach the world, to teach them about you and the message of the cross. So I pray, Father, that you give us the wisdom, Father, and you do what only you can do, and you supply all the needs according to your riches and your glory, Father. So thank you for this opportunity to give to you, Lord. In your precious name we pray. Amen.

just want to thank him. Man, it's been a wonderful service so far, hasn't it? Thank you, band and musicians. Man, it's been a great day. Thank you guys so much. Y'all are incredible. Give them a round of applause. They don't just show up and do this. They put countless hours of prayer and hard work into this. Thank you guys so much.

0: birthdays and anniversaries, and so we're so thankful for them to be able to do that. And so we get the honor of getting Dr. Don Paul Gray this morning. Amen? Amen? Before you come, Dr. Gray, I just want to say thank you for all your years of service here on behalf of Sister Frances and Donnie and Gabe and the whole team. Thank you for that. And thank you for being a friend of my family. And thank you for welcoming here so much. It's meant so much to me. Thank you.
1: Thank you, Pastor Jeff. Let me come over here to Brother Swigert's chair. It's not really his chair, but it's his style. So I'll come over here if you don't mind. Amen. We've had a wonderful service, haven't we? Incredible. And I trust and hope that you've involved yourself in it. I so enjoyed my dear brother over here to my left dancing down here in the spirit. I enjoyed that so much, my friend. I tell you, I'm glad you're free to dance like that, and not only free to do it, but he's good at it. But I watched him. Well, it's a wonderful day to be in the Lord, but we miss Pastor Donnie and Pastor Gabe. And most of all, we miss Pastor Jimmy. I miss my general, my hero, Brother Swigert. I have loved him and honored him and tried to stay close to him for many years. I first heard Brother Swigert preach in 1962 at Oak Cliff Assembly in Dallas. I was a student at Southwestern, and the students drove up there and got involved in that revival, and oh, what a revival it was. And then down through the years, I've been able to have fellowship and be around them. Some of you know that Pastor Donnie was one of my students at Southwestern. And so it was our relationship as a professor-student that continued our friendship with the Swigerts, and it was Pastor Donnie that sort of recommended me to come here in the 80s to build the college. So I appreciate my students, and I appreciate most of all Brother and Sister Swigert. Let me turn, if I could, to say a word to Sister Swigert. Sister Swigert, so good to see you today. We miss your dear husband, and we love him dearly. We love you as well. Everything we say about him, thank you. Everything we say about him, we apply to you because the two of you are one. He's in heaven, someday we'll see him, but right now, thankful that we've got you here. God bless you for being with us, amen. I want you to open your Bibles, if you would please, to the wonderful verse in Ephesians chapter 6. Verse 18, I worked hard and prayed much about this message today, and I believe the Lord has given me something for you, not just for each of you in this auditorium here today, this sanctuary, but maybe a million people out there that's watching, maybe 10 million people or more that's watching around the world. My dear wife is watching in Los Angeles. She and her sister flew out there a few days ago to be with my middle son, Ryan, and they are vacationing out there with him, so send up a prayer for Donna. She'll be flying back in on Wednesday night, but I give greetings to my wife in LA. I've got a brother-in-law and a sister watching in the Seattle, Washington area. And so I give greetings to Stan and Sue Drew. They're the ones that came down here in the 80s to help me put the college together. And lots of other people all across this world are watching today. I have friends in Brussels, Belgium watching, where I taught at that seminary for a number of years. But I want to talk about something that you and I have heard about so many times. We've heard it so many times here in this church. And that is simply this: if you don't quit, God won't quit. I've heard Brother Swigert say that 100 times or more. If you don't quit, God won't quit.

Can I hear an amen? I want to talk about perseverance. Perseverance in the will of God. There's a difference. Perseverance in the will of God. In Ephesians chapter 6, verse 18, the Apostle Paul said, after he gave that discourse on the whole armor of God, he said, praying always with all prayer and supplication in the Spirit, watching thereunto, he says, with all perseverance and supplication for all the saints. That word is only used once in your New Testament, perseverance. Now I want you to turn, if you would please, to St. Luke's Gospel, chapter 11, and I'll begin reading with verse number 8 and end with

And I say unto you, listen to these words, ask and it shall be given you. Seek and you shall find. Knock and it shall be opened unto you. For every one of you that asks receives, and he that seeks finds, and he that knocks, it shall be opened, our blessed Lord said. And verse 13, if you then being evil, know how to give good gifts unto your children, how much more, think about that, shall your heavenly Father give the Holy Spirit to them that ask him? Would you bow your heads for prayer? Father, we thank you for the wonderful service we've had thus far. We thank you for the music, Lord, oh my, the worship, the anointing on the music. As we get caught up in praise and worship to you, we thank you for it, Lord. We sense your presence here. You're here to touch lives, not just the hundreds who have gathered here in this sanctuary in Baton Rouge, but all across the world. Touch them in Canada, all across America, in Central America, South America, in Europe, Lord, in Asia, in Africa. Touch your people, Lord. Strengthen them. Minister to people in India and other places of the earth, Lord. We give you praise for it. Change lives. Fill people with the Holy Spirit. We pray in Jesus' name. In Jesus' name we pray. And everybody said, amen and amen. There's a story found about David in 1 Samuel chapter 13. I've often preached this message. I call it my zigzag sermon. It's the story of Ziglag. It's the story of David at a major turning point in his life. He had been out there running as a fugitive and as an outlaw from King Saul for a number of years. He with his mighty men, 600 brave, strong men that labored and fought with him. He had spent some time with the Philistines. And in 1 Samuel chapter 29, when you study, you can tell he's totally out of the will of God for his life. He's out there conversing with the kings of the Philistines and asking to join them that he might fight with them against King Saul. Sure, you've read about that. He asked them, and the king consulted with the generals. And after they consulted for a while, they came back to David and they said, the generals are not pleased that you would come and join us to fight against Israel. They think you might betray us. And so, no, we don't want you to join us. And upon hearing that, David turned to his mighty men and said something like this, they don't want us. We're not needed here. We're going back to Ziglag where our family's at. And so they leave the Philistines and journey for 3 days. And in 3 days they look up across the horizon and they see smoke and they wonder what has happened. And when they get to the village, they see that the village has been burned and all the children are gone. All of the kids are gone. All the animals are gone. The buildings have been burnt down. And as they gather there, David with his mighty men, they look around and see their families gone. They see their livestock gone. They see their houses burned down. And the Bible says, and they wept. They wept. And someone had the audacity to even talk about stoning David, and he overheard it. He thought to himself, what in the world can we do? What can I do, Lord? I don't know what all was going on in David's life, but the truth is he had been out of the will of God for his life for about a year and a half. Think about that. And now he comes back and he's got a disaster on his hands.

He's got a big problem on his hands. He was away when he ought to have been home to protect his family from the Amalekites. But he was gone doing things he shouldn't have been, considering things that he shouldn't have even considered. So he weeps, he cries. Finally, he consults with the priest and says to the priest, I don't know what to do. Let's check it out and find out. Bring the ephod. Bring the Urim and the Thummim. Let's see what God will say. Should I pursue the enemy or not? They take that moment and they test the Lord. And the answer that the priest interprets to David says is, God says, pursue the enemy. Here, the women are all gone. The children are gone. The livestock is gone. The buildings are burned down. They're weeping. They're crying. They're talking about stoning David. But David strengthens himself. And he says, men, we're not going to stand for it. We're going to get up. And we're going to do something about it. And the Bible says that 200 of them didn't want to go. He let them stay. But 400 of them started on a journey to the enemy to try to recover family and friends and their wealth. And when they got there, they found them, the Amalekites. They smote them, verse 17. And David smote them from twilight even to the evening of the next day. That's a long fight. From twilight to evening of the next day. And verse 18, and David recovered all that the Amalekites had carried away. And verse 19 says, and there was nothing lacking. They covered all. And they went back to Ziklag. I've often wondered, what if he had just become paralyzed back at Ziklag and said, men, I don't know what to do. It's over. My life is over. I guess I'm going back to Bethlehem, where I'm from. What if he had not done the will of God and stepped back into the battle? The truth is, he did the will of God. He understood what was before him, and they pursued the enemy and got there and defeated their enemy and got their families back, got their wealth back, and got everything the Amalekites had and got it all. But that's not all the story of David. If that had not happened, then 2 Samuel chapter 2, verse 4 would not have happened. Because after he recovered all, they went back to Ziklag for a few days. And then he told his family, he said, we're all moving. Well, where are we going, David? We're going to Hebron. And he moved the 600 people with their families and their livestock and all their friends. And they left Ziklag and they journeyed to Hebron. And when they got to Hebron, it says in 2 Samuel chapter 2, verse 4, it says in chapter 1, he learns that King Saul had died and Jonathan had died, and the great battle that he wanted to be involved in went the way for the Philistines against Israel, and the Israelites lost that battle. King Saul was killed. He killed him. Well, they hurt him, but then he killed himself. And then it says in the scriptures that a runner came and told David about it. And David, of course, wept. But in chapter 2, it says here, the men of Judah came to Hebron, and there they anointed David king over the house of Judah. Think about that. At the end of that long, unbelievable time of being outside the will of God, being chased by Saul, finally he does the right thing. He recovers his family and he says, let's go back to Hebron. That's in the land of Judah. Let's get out of the land of the Philistines. Let's go back to family. When the people hear about it, David's come home. David's back in Hebron. His mighty men are back in Hebron. And the people got together and they said,

Well, King Saul is dead. We've got to do something. Let's go see him. And the elders got together and they made him the king, and he served as the king for Israel for 40 years, just like Samuel said it would happen. But what happened? He pursued the enemy. In Romans chapter 8, verse 31, it says, "But what shall we say then to these things? If God be for us, Paul writes." I love this verse. Paul says, "What shall we say to these things? If God be for us," I ask you, my friend, are you serving the Lord? If you are, God is for you, not against you. If God be for us, who can be against us? And then he writes in verse 37, "Nay, in all these things, we are more than conquerors through Jesus Christ our Lord." I want you to turn in your Bibles, if you would, to St. Luke chapter 11, verses 5 through 13. The Lord gives a parable. It's an incredible story. He gives the parable of a neighbor needing bread. He says that a neighbor finds himself at night with a visitor, shows up unexpected, and the man is hungry. And so this man goes out to his other neighbor and says, "I need bread." Chapter 11, verse 1 and following. He says, "I need bread." He asked for three loaves of bread. And the neighbor, obviously it's at night and he's very likely in bed. He hears the noise and he tries to dissuade the person that's wanting the bread. "Don't bother me." Sounds like when you read the story, maybe he's got some kind of a bread store, a grocery store or something there, selling bread. He says, "Don't bother us. Our children are in bed. We're not open. We cannot help you." But the Lord gives this parable to show something, because the man that needed the bread just didn't stop. He just kept on. He persevered. He kept crying out. The scripture uses that word importunity. He kept asking, he kept besieging, he kept begging, he kept desiring. And finally, after a repeated number of times, the man gets up and goes to the shelf and takes three loaves of bread and carries it to him, I'm sure with great reluctance and anger, opens the door and probably throws it to him. "Here's your bread. Now get out and leave me alone." I'm sure that's the way he felt. That's probably the way you and I would have felt. He takes his bread. But the Lord takes this story and makes it a parable and says, I want to give you a divine principle, a very important principle, and it has to do with perseverance. He says in verse 9, "And I say unto you," these are the words of the Lord now to the disciples, "I say unto you, ask, and it shall be given you." Notice the next level. "Seek, and you shall find. Knock, and it shall be opened unto you. For everyone that asks receives, he that seeks finds, and him that knocks, it shall be opened unto him." I'm talking about the prayer of perseverance and the prayer of importunity, the prayer that just won't let go. If you won't quit, God won't quit. Have we heard that enough around here? If you won't quit, God won't quit. If you'll do the will of God, if you'll walk in the will of God, if you'll get up and dust yourself off and try again, God will be with you. Can I hear an amen? In Ephesians chapter 6, verses 10 through 18, we have Paul teaching on the subject of the whole armor of God. If you study that whole chapter, you'll read he's talking about spiritual warfare. So many Christians do not realize if you're going to be a child of God, you're going to have to fight the devil every day of your life. Did you hear me, church?

of God and be an overcomer and walk in blessing and walk in victory. It will be a battle and a fight every day of your life. If it's not physical in your body, it'll be financial, or it can be in your home, it can be in your family, on your job. You'll deal with the powers of the enemy in all of your life as long as you live. But I want you to see this. He talks about putting on the whole armor of God. The whole armor of God. He talks about the importance of wearing the helmet of salvation. He discusses holding up the shield of faith. He talks about having your loins girt about with truth. He talks about having the shoes of peace, the sandals of peace. He talks about the sword of the Spirit. All of that. If you understand that, you understand spiritual warfare, you've got to be ready. That last point he makes there about the sword of the Spirit, which is the Word of God. That, my friend, is your greatest force for God to be an overcomer, is to know the Word and live the Word. But I want you to notice something about this whole chapter. In Ephesians chapter 6, he ends up this subject of spiritual warfare, and he says, and finally, this is what you must do. And I'm sure he meant it every day of your life, praying always, verse 18. Put that up if you would. Praying always, with all prayer. Look at that, all prayer. Everything you do, pray about it. When you go to work, pray about it. Before you get married, pray about it. Before you get a divorce, pray about it. Before you change jobs, pray much about it. Praying always, always, with all prayer. And that next word, supplication, that's talking about fervent petitions, fervency, petitions. Not just once, not just twice, but keep on praying, keep on asking, keep on knocking, keep on seeking. With supplication in the Spirit, it says, that word Spirit is pneuma, the Holy Spirit. And it says, and watching thereunto, and there's that word, and all perseverance. What does perseverance mean? It means just not willing to let go, not willing to give up. It means to implore, to beseech, to be fervent, to petition, and to not let go. It means when you are praying about God's will for your life, you just never stop praying about God's will for your life until God answers the prayer. In just a few moments, I'm going to tell you a story that's going to blow you away. But before I do, I've got to remind you of the story that went on in Capernaum in Mark chapter 2, verses 1 through 12. This is the story of a man that was very sick with palsy. Mark chapter 2. Christ and the 12 had come into Capernaum, and they had entered into a house. Some believe that it was Peter's mother-in-law's house. They entered to a house, and the crowds come about, and they fill this house up with lots of people, totally packed. But a man that has palsy, that lives somewhere in the neighborhood, hears about it. You're familiar with the story. He finds four friends, and you know what they do? They pick him up on a pallet or on some kind of a mobile bed of some kind. They pick him up, four people, one on each corner, and they carry him. He says to his four friends, by the way, everybody ought to have four friends. You never know when you need them. He says to his four friends, I hear that Jesus is down the block and around the corner. Would you take me to him? The Bible says that they carried him to the house, and when they got there, they could not get in the front door. They try, they see if there's any way possible. There was crowds all around that house. The house was full. And I don't know who had the idea, if it was the man sick with palsy or if it was one of the four. But someone said, well, let's just try to get him to the roof of the house and let's tear the roof open. And so they do it.
They some way hoist him, I guess on ropes, up the side of the house, and they get him to the roof. And then they lay him aside, I'm sure, and they start tearing the shingles off that roof. Can you imagine that? I would say there's some perseverance here. They tear the shingles off the roof, and they open it up wide enough. It's got to be a pretty good wide area. They grab the rope, and they start letting him down. And all of a sudden, the Lord and Savior Jesus Christ is down there teaching and talking and giving divine truths to the people who are listening. And he looks up and he sees a man coming through the ceiling. It doesn't bother him at all. He's God. He knows what's going on. The man is dropped right there in front of him. And there he is. And the Lord looks at the crowd, and the Lord looks at him. And in a little while, the Lord speaks to him and says to him, "Thy sins be forgiven thee." That's probably not what the man wanted, but probably what he needed. Well, I'm sure it was. If the Lord did it, that's what he needed. But after he spoke words of forgiveness to the man for his sins, he talked to the crowd for just a moment. And then he looked back at the man and he says, "I say unto thee, arise, take up your bed and walk." And verse 12 says, and immediately he arose. What happened? The power of God hit him. The power of the healing virtue of heaven touched him from the top of his head to the sole of his feet, and he stood up and he carried his bed and walked out of there healed and made whole because he persevered in the will of God and he got his miracle. Can I hear an amen? Well, there's one more great story that I must tell you. It's found in Mark chapter 5. It's talking about perseverance. In Mark chapter 5, it's the story of the lady that hemorrhaged with blood. Verse 25, it says, a certain woman had an issue of blood for 12 years. Can you imagine being sick for 12 years? She spent all that she had on doctors and did not get any better. That's what the Bible says. Suffered, it says, verse 26, many things of physicians. Spent all of her money. Continued to be very sick. But on a certain day, somebody came by her and said, "Do you know that the man Jesus of Nazareth is coming to our town? Do you know that Jesus is coming by?" And she had heard about him. And she thought, "I've got to get to him." Now imagine this little lady. She had the hemorrhage of blood 12 years. That means that she was frail. That means she was thin. That means she had very little energy. She had lost much blood. That means that she was sick, weak, and could barely walk. Think about that. She just was barely alive. But in her heart she said, "If I can get to Jesus, if I can persevere and get to Jesus, I might get my miracle." The Bible says when she got there, the crowd was there. But what did she do? She pressed her way through. I'm watching her. I'm seeing the crowd. I see the Lord in my mind up there, hundreds and maybe 1,000 people around him. And she says, "Sir, excuse me, can I get by you? Sir, can I get by you? Sir, can I get by you there, please? Would you mind letting me get by you?" And she pushed her way through the crowd. She pushed on, and she thought, "I don't even have to hear his voice. If I can just touch his clothes, if I can touch the hem of his garment." Some people believe that by the time she got there, she fell on the ground and reached up and touched the hem of the garment.
She touched it. And the moment she did, the power of God, the power of the Holy Spirit from the throne of God through the life of Jesus touched her, hit her on the top of the head, and went through her body, and she was healed of that hemorrhaging disease. She knew it. She knew it. She knew it immediately. I'm healed. She knew it. And I'm sure by this time she's standing up. She stands up. She felt her in her body. She was healed of the plague. The Lord spoke to her and spoke words of healing to her life. The Lord says, I felt virtue. I felt virtue. Have you ever felt that virtue? Have you ever felt the power of God? I have. Many of you felt the power of God, the virtue of heaven. It comes through Christ to you and to me. She felt the virtue, the power of God, the power of the Holy Spirit came through Christ and touched her and healed her. I'm convinced she not only stopped the hemorrhaging, but God gave her a blood transfusion. She probably needed 2 or 3 pints, maybe more than that. And God gave her a blood transfusion. And when she walked away from there, if the doctors had checked her out, they'd say, lady, everything looks good. All your numbers are good. Everything's good. You are as fit as can be, and God bless you. That's what the doctor would have said. She got her miracle. What did she do? She pressed her way through the crowd. If you don't quit, God won't quit. If you don't quit, if you don't give up, and I'm talking about perseverance in the will of God, not in your own thoughts, in your own carnal ways, perseverance in the will of God. So pray much about the will of God for your life on whatever you're dealing with. Some of you have been praying about something for many years and you know it's God's will, but it hasn't come to pass yet. Don't give up. Don't give up. I want to tell you a quick story. Well, it's not very quick. It's kind of a long story. I told this story to Ruth and Casey the other day, and it inspired, as I told it to them, I knew I had to come and tell it to you. I was in Mobile pastoring. Don and I were pastoring Knowwood Assembly. We were there for a number of years. After we left here, after we built the college, we went to Knowwood and pastored that church, Knowwood Assembly, for many years. The Lord helped us. We saw a great work established there. After that, we left and went back to the Dallas area where we were for many, many, many years. But while I was at Knowwood, my secretary, Carolyn, arranged for me to go to the hospital to be with the family because a certain lady in our church was having a major surgery. And as a pastor, I tried to always be there for major surgeries. I went into that hospital. And there in the waiting room, after I prayed for the lady, I went to the waiting room. I knew it was a critical surgery. And as a pastor, I wanted to stay close by in case something happened that was not good news. So I went into the waiting room, and there was about a half a dozen family members of this lady having surgery in there waiting and praying. I walked over there and sat down and met him. One of the ladies, whose name was Francine Tapia, T-A-P-I-A, Tapia, who was a member of our church. I did not know her, but she said, Brother Gray, may I tell you a story? And I said, well, sure. We're just sitting there. We knew we'd be there for an hour or two. And she said, I've got a story. If you haven't heard this, I want to tell it to you. She said, It'll bless you. And I said, I'd love to hear it. She said, have you ever watched that TV show where they would expose things that happened on television in terms of the news? I don't remember now the name of the TV show, but I remember seeing those type of shows. I said, yeah, I'm familiar with it, but I don't watch it that much. She said, my husband and I were at home the other day, and that show came on TV, and on television this man said, we have uncovered

and learned of a terrible thing that happened in Memphis, Tennessee. That in the 1920s and the 1930s and 40s, there was a lady there by the name of Georgia Tan, who was the head of nurses in a small hospital that took care of the maternity ward. She has been exposed as the one that was guilty of kidnapping hundreds of babies from that hospital in the 1920s and the 1930s. She said, "Have you heard this story?" I said, "I have not." She said, "Well, let me tell you why it's important to me." She said, "Brother Gray, when my husband and I went there on a weekend in 1942, she said, on September 24, I gave birth to a little baby boy. She was 16 years old. They were in the Memphis area because her husband was a race car driver. They drove stock cars out of Mobile. His name was Gene Tapia, and he became somewhat famous in Mobile for being a race car driver. But they were young. She was 16. I don't know his age, about the same age. And she said, the next day we couldn't find my baby. We were there to race cars. I had the baby. It was a boy. We named him, but they couldn't find him. We were visitors. We didn't know anybody there. We did everything we could to try to find the baby. I'm sure they consulted the police and everybody else, and they couldn't find the baby. They packed up and got in the car and went back to Mobile, Alabama, where they lived. They lived in 8 Mile, Alabama, right outside of Mobile. Well, she says, on television, I was watching the show. And now I'm talking about, she's watching the show, and it's now about 1985 when she's watching the show. She lost her baby in September of 1942. She said, my husband and I, that was our first boy. We had several more children. And we just went on with our life. We went on with our life. We lived here in the Mobile area. We had family. Our family are all up and grown now. When she was talking with me, she was a lady about 60 to 65 years of age, as I watched her there in the hospital room. She said, so when that TV show came on just a few months ago, it told us to call this number if we knew somebody that lost a baby. She said, I called the number. And they said, well, ma'am, here's what you need to do. We need a blood sample. We need this. We need that. We need to know the race of the child. We need to know when the child was born and all that information. And then we'll get back with you in a few days. They got back to Francine and they said, Mrs. Tapia, I think we found a match. Well, she and her husband were just gasping. They couldn't believe it. It's now about 1985. The baby was stolen in 1942. The child would be in his mid-40s by now. So she said, well, wonderful, what can we do? She said, well, let us consult with him and call him and see what he thinks about it and see if he will welcome you. He lives in St. Louis. He was adopted by a rich family in New York City that owns Macy's department store. They're Jewish. They gasp. So they talk. They said, let's do it. They called the young man up, middle-aged young man, and they said, yes, we want to see them. And so the Tapias load up a car, and they drive from Mobile to Memphis. They meet at a hotel. She described when they opened the door and she saw her son for the first time.
She thought she was seeing a younger version of her husband. Her husband saw it. He saw them. They had either another son or a daughter with them. They loved upon each other. They talked all night long. Think about that. Either the next day or another day, they got up and drove back to Mobile. And now, just a few months later, she's now in that hospital room talking to me. I said, "Francine, I want to meet him." "You do? You want to meet him? His name is Robert now. I want to meet him." So in a few days, she goes by, she calls him up. "Will you come down here and let our pastor meet you? I want to hear his side of the story." And so he said, "Yes, we'll do it." So he loads up his family and they come down and they meet Donna and myself and they agree to come to the church at Knowwood Assembly. Now he's Jewish. He's Jewish. And he has a family. And we meet them, have a meal together. I said, "Would you let me present you to my church, Knowwood Assembly, where your mother goes, where I pastor?" And he says, "Yes, I'll do that." So here this Jewish man from New York City with his family comes into Knowwood Assembly, a church that seats about 1,500 people. And we had about probably 800 or 900 people there at that time. And comes to the platform and I interview him and he tells his side of the story and our congregation weeps. And this dear little mother who's down there in the audience, she weeps. Because after years of praying and crying and begging God and asking God, "Will I ever see my child again?" After years of persevering in the will of God, finally God gives a breakthrough and unites that family. Can you imagine that, dear friends? Can you imagine that? If you don't quit, God won't quit. Jesus said, "Ask and seek and knock and keep on knocking. Ask and seek and knock and keep on knocking." If you are praying the will of God, God's going to bring it to pass. If you're patient and if you persevere long enough. Well, Francine and her husband have passed on. She lived to be 91. I don't know how long her husband lived, but they died about the same time. I suspect those children, and I suspect that Robert is still living today, and you never know, he might accidentally turn on this TV show and hear my story today. I hope he does. And Robert, if you're out there, I hope you've turned to Jesus because he loves you and he is the Messiah and he is the Savior and Lord. I want to put on the screen 1 John chapter 5, verses 14 and 15. I want you to get this verse in your spirit. If you want to open your Bibles, you can do that. 1 John chapter 5, verse 14 and 15. I'm talking about if you don't quit, God won't quit. I'm talking about perseverance and importunity. And this is the confidence, John writes. By this time, John is probably 90 years of age. He knows what he's talking about. John the Apostle. And this is the confidence. This is the conviction that we have in him. That if we ask what? Anything. And that next phrase, according to his will. If we ask anything according to his will, he hears us. And whatsoever we ask, you keep on asking, you keep on knocking, you keep on seeking. And whatsoever we ask, we know that we have the petition that we desire of him. And then I give you my last verse today, Galatians chapter 6, verse 9.

19. And let us not be weary. You know the verse. Put it up there. And let us not be weary. Listen, church. Are you listening? Let us not be weary in well-doing. For in due season, we never know the season. For Francine and Jean, they waited 45 or more years. But God answered the prayer. They waited, they waited, they waited. She told me in the hospital room, I never stopped praying. I never stopped believing that someday I'd see my son. She waited. Let us not be weary in well-doing, for in due season, there comes a time we shall reap if we faint not. And I remind you of the classic Jimmy Swaggart proverb, if you don't quit, God won't quit. If you won't give up, God won't give up. When you and I pray in the will of God, it'll happen if you just won't quit praying and seeking God about that. Can I hear an amen? Amen. I want you to remain seated for a moment. I'm looking at the clock and my goodness, I have another hour left. Well, maybe not an hour, but I have a little bit of time left. I want you to just to take your moment and lift up a hand to the Lord. And I want you to say, Lord, I receive the message. Lord, I receive the message. Lord, I'm not going to quit. Just say that. Lord, I'm not going to quit. Lord, I'm not going to quit. Would you say that? Would you talk to the blessed Lord right now? Just close your eyes. Lift up a hand to the heaven and just say, Lord. And if there's something God promised you years ago and you gave up, say, Lord, forgive me for giving up. Say, Lord, forgive me. If you've got a loved one that's outside of the blessing of the Father and you've given up on your son or your daughter or your husband or your wife or your loved one, ask God to forgive you and say, Lord, I'm going to ask you again to save them. Don't give up. If you're praying about that financial need, about that house that you need, about that job that you need, about healing for your body, don't give up. Whatever it is, when you pray according to the will of God, the season will come. The season will come. Just if you don't give up, God won't quit. If you don't quit, God won't quit. And can I tell you this? Even if you quit, God won't quit. Did you hear me, church? Even if you quit, God won't quit and give up on you. In the story of the prodigal son, there was a time it looked as if he quit, but the father stayed looking for the son. And when he showed up, when he showed, if I'm not careful, I'm going to beat this thing to death. When he showed up, the father was waiting for him. And they fell into each other's arms because the father didn't quit. Our heavenly Father won't quit. If you are listening to me today, and you've not been serving the Lord, you're a backslider, the father is still looking for you. Still looking for you and still loves you. All you've got to do is come back.

and the joy of the Lord will be your strength, and you'll be blessed beyond words if you'll just do that today. I'm sure there's people out there in homes, in hospitals, in prisons, and you walked away from God. Come on back. Come on back. The Father's waiting for you. The Father's looking for you. The Father wants to celebrate with you. So come back to the Father. Repent of your sins. Get back in church and serve Him, because God wants to bless you if you'll do it. Come on back. Can I hear an amen? Would you stand, please? Would you stand, please? Sing it, Brother Rob.

Man, what a powerful word, Dr. Gray. Thank you. Thank you for reminding us not to give up. We're worth the fight. It's worth the fight. Don't forget tonight, Pastor Joshua Rosenstern. It's going to be a great night tonight. Don't forget Share-a-thon, and we'll close in prayer. Then you guys have a great day this morning. Dear Heavenly Father, I just thank you for the word that was brought. Father, thank you for the whole service. Thank you from start to finish. Your presence has been here. It's been a very special day, Lord. And I pray over each and every person here and every person watching this morning, Father. Help us not to quit, Father. Help us to persevere, Lord. Help us to have faith and keep our faith in you and you alone. Because if we don't give up, you won't give up, Father. Thank you for that word, Lord. We love you and praise you. In your name we pray. Amen. We'll see you tonight. Have a great day.

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4: 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But all in all, it's going to give you a better understanding of the Word of God. 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

stay right here for a second, Kim. 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To walk through this Christian experience and feel like you need a touch of God. But this river is flowing here this morning, that all you've got to do is just step on in.

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0: study Bible all over Central and South America. But Brother Burrett has gone home to be with the Lord. 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
1: Man, I'm proud and grateful for what God is doing here in Crossfire. Amen? Amen, amen. Luke chapter 17. Luke chapter 17 tonight. And we're going to be reading just a few passages of Scripture. And I'm going to be brief in my introduction tonight. That's not true either. but we'll see what we can get through tonight. We'll find our way through it. Luke chapter 17, we're going to read just a couple of verses, beginning in verse 7. And which of you, having a servant plowing or tending sheep, will say to him when he has come in from the field, come at once and sit down to eat? How many of you that would have a servant after he had done all of his work? This is Jesus talking to a very different world, isn't it? You have a servant that comes in out of the field. He's done what he was supposed to do in the field. And when he comes inside, you would say to him,

him, all right, sit down and get you a bite to eat. And Jesus says, none of you would say that. Verse 8 says, but will he not rather say to him, prepare something for me to eat? Gird up yourself and serve me till I have eaten and drunk, and afterward then you will eat and drink. Does he think that servant? Think about this. Does he thank the servant because he did the things that were commanded him? I think not. So likewise you, when you have done all of these things which you are commanded, say, we are unprofitable servants. We have done that which was our duty to do. I want to preach a message to you tonight simply entitled, Obedient, No Applause Required, None Deserved. No applause required and none deserved. Will you pray with me tonight? Heavenly Father, we come to you tonight, Lord, in the name of Jesus, and we thank you for the blood of your Son, Jesus. We thank you for the cross of Calvary, Lord. We thank you for your amazing grace. God, we thank you for your presence that has been in this house. Thank you for the victory that you've given us. God, it's been a theme all day, and we are truly thankful. We praise you tonight for the victory that you've given us. And God, now as your servants, help us to understand how we are to live, how we are to view ourselves, Lord, in relationship to yourself. Give us a spirit of wisdom in this house tonight. Give us a spirit of revelation in this house tonight, that the eyes of our understanding, God, this is going to have to go deeper than the shallow thoughts of our minds. I need you to open up hearts tonight. Deeper than the shallow thoughts of our minds, I need you to penetrate us to the very spirit and soul, bone and marrow. Open up our eyes, open up our hearts, open up our spirit man, so that we can see how we are supposed to view ourselves and how we are supposed to live for you in these last days. And Father, we will not stop giving you all of the praise, all of the honor, and all of the glory. And everybody in the house tonight said amen. And amen. I am going to read a track. This is a long portion of text, and it's not something that I would normally do, but I feel like I should read it to you because I came across it this week, and it has not stopped ministering to me, and I knew that this was what I needed to bring to us this week, tonight, here in Crossfire. I know I've been talking about a series that we're going to do looking at the importance of the Word of God, and we will do that. But I've just got to be obedient to God. And that's the only thing I know to do here. The best thing that I can do for us is to be obedient to God. And there's a man by the name of G.D. Watson. He was gave his heart and life to Jesus and struggled to live for God for quite a while. And there was finally a revelation within his soul after a period of backsliding of the greatness of Jesus Christ. And he went on to write and to preach and to do some pretty amazing things for the kingdom of God. And he wrote this track, and it fell into the hands of Leonard Ravenhill. And then that fell into the hands of David Wilkerson. And then that passed into the hands of Tim DeLena. And well, that's where I found it. And that's how I heard about it. And I immediately went to find it so that I could read all of it. And you need to hear this tonight. Matthew 16, 24 and 25, it says, if anyone wishes to come after me, he must deny himself, take up his cross and follow me. For whoever wishes to save his life, he must lose it. You are an eternal being tonight. You're eternal. Most of you can only see tomorrow, let alone the end of your life, but you are a being that will live forever. Now, there are people that debate this, and I can't see it in Scripture. It seems to me that the punishment that a person will face will be an eternal one, as the reward a person will face for accepting Jesus will be an eternal one. So it's a very serious thing to decide what to do about Jesus. Whoever will save his life must lose it. Very important that we hear that tonight. But whoever loses his life for my sake, they will find it. If God has called you to be really like Jesus,

He will draw you into a life of crucifixion and humility. God's call will put such demands of obedience on you that you will not be able to follow other people or measure yourself by other Christians. I'm gonna read it again. God's call will put such demands of obedience on you that you will not be able to follow other people. You will not be able to measure your life by other Christians. At times, he will let other people do things he will not let you do. The title of this track is Others May, You Cannot. Another church in Baton Rouge might be able to get away with it, but not this house. Other believers that you see walking around, living like they want to live, embracing everything that this world has to offer, and they put in their bio, a servant of Jesus, they're a liar. And you cannot measure your life by them. Others may, you cannot. Other Christians who seem very religious will push themselves, pull wires, work schemes to carry out their plans. You cannot. And if you attempt it, you will meet with failure and rebuke from the Lord. Thank God for that. Others may boast of themselves, of their work, of their success, of their brand, of their church, of their name. Others might do that. You cannot. The Holy Spirit will not allow you to do any such thing. And if you begin it, listen to this, he will lead you to despise yourself and all of your good works. Others may be allowed to succeed in making money or may have a legacy left to them, but it's likely that God will keep you poor. I'm going to read it again. Others may be allowed to succeed in making money or may have a legacy left to them, but it is likely God will keep you poor. God wants you to have something that's far better than gold. Do y'all want something that's greater than gold tonight? Do you? Because there is something that is of greater treasure than Elon Musk's bank account could offer you. Something far greater. It will spend forever. He might keep you poor because he wants to give you something better than gold. This is what he wants to give you, a helpless dependence upon him, that he may demonstrate his faithful love for you in supplying your needs day by day. God may let others be honored and put forward and keep you hidden in obscurity in order to produce some fragrant fruit for his coming glory, which can only be produced in the shade, hidden and in the dark. He may let others be great, but keep you small. He may let others do a work for him and get the credit for it now. The reward for your work is held in the hands of Jesus, and you will not see it until he comes. The Holy Spirit will put a strict watch over you with a jealous love. He will rebuke you for little words and feelings or for wasting your time. So make up your mind that God is an infinite and sovereign and has the right to do as he pleases with his own. He does not owe you an explanation of these mysteries, but if you give yourself to be his child, he will wrap you up in a jealous love and give you the precious blessings for those who belong heart and soul to him. Settle it forever that you are to deal directly with the Holy Spirit. It is his option to tie your tongue or chain your hand or close your eyes in ways that he does not seem to use with others. And when you are so possessed by the living God that your heart delights over this peculiar, personal, private, jealous guardianship and management of the Holy Spirit over your life, you will have found the vegetable of heaven. What you have found is the pleasure of an obedient life.

life. There is a blessing to obedience that this carnal world cannot offer. There is a peacefulness and a satisfaction and a wholeness that comes from an obedient life in service to the King of Kings and Lord of Lords that you will not be able to find in a bank account. You will not find it. You'll get money and lose it. You'll get money and then you'll want to chase more money because you're not satisfied. You're never whole. You'll sleep with one young woman and that won't be enough. So you go for another and then another and then another. And some of you young ladies with young men, it'll never be enough. It'll never be enough. This world cannot offer you. This world cannot offer you what an obedient life to Jesus can. It just can't. What is your only comfort in life and in death? The Heidelberg Catechism is what he puts on this next. He says that I am not my own, but belong body and soul in life and in death to my faithful Savior, Jesus Christ. He has fully paid for all my sins with his precious blood, and he has set me free from the tyranny of the devil. He watches over me in such a way that not a hair can fall from my head without the will of my Father in heaven. In fact, all things must work together for my salvation because I belong to him, Christ, by his Holy Spirit. And he assures me of eternal life and makes me wholeheartedly willing and ready from now on to live or to die for him. I want to read this to you and I want to ask you a question. I consider everything a loss. Everything. Compared to the surpassing greatness of knowing Christ Jesus, listen, my Lord. If the only reward you were ever given here on this earth for obedience to Jesus was simply knowing him, would that be enough for you? Would it be enough for you? If the only reward that you got to see in your life or in ministry was just knowing Jesus, would that be enough for you? I have this later in my notes, but I'm going to tell it to you now. I was listening to a Scottish preacher over the weekend by the name of Alistair Begg, an incredible minister of the gospel of Jesus Christ, an incredible Bible teacher. And he made this statement talking about the foolishness of the preaching of the gospel of Jesus Christ. And he said this, and it just rung in my ears and it stuck in my mind. He said, to preach and to preach really well is to die naked before the whole world. What did he mean by that? What does he mean by that? To preach and to preach.

moment, Jesus closed his eyes. His ears stopped on the cross of Calvary. They stopped hearing. They stopped perceiving the things that were going on around him, and his ears shut and his eyes closed, watching and listening to the world ridicule him, belittle him, mock him, jeer at him. The Son of God dying for every one of their sins, including putting him on that cross. And he died listening to them mock him. He died listening to them shame him. He died listening to them jeer at him and make fun of him. That's what he died listening to. Jesus shut his eyes in death without seeing the fruit. In that moment, immediate moment of what he was doing on that cross. And I thought, my God, could I die that way? Could I die and be okay? If I couldn't see any fruit of what God had used me to do, would I be willing to live in such a way where the world and even the church might reject me, but I please the heart of my Heavenly Father? Everyone turned on him. Everyone turned on him because he refused to bow. He refused to be turned by religion. He refused to be turned by riches. He refused to be turned by power. Jesus refused it all. And they collectively came together, religion and the world. Those that should have known him and those who likely had no way to know him came together and they killed him. He wouldn't see fruit until he saw it in resurrection life. Would I be okay with that? The satisfaction of knowing that I obeyed the voice of God in my life, would that be enough? The satisfaction of knowing that I took a Bible and I measured myself by it every day. That I took a Bible and I aligned my thoughts and my actions and my reactions, and I said, that doesn't look like the Word of God, and I allowed the Spirit of God to come inside me and remove it. Would that be enough for me? Or do I have to have a platform and a camera? Would it be enough for me to know I did what God wanted me to do and die like Stephen? Would it be enough for me if I did what God wanted me to do and I suffered shipwreck and I suffered at my own people and I suffered at those on the outside and I suffered by those who should have loved me, my own family? Would obeying Jesus be enough for me? Let me ask you this tonight. Does your obedience come with a price tag or with restrictions? Have you tried to make a deal with the master? I'll obey you if, or I'll go this far, but. Does your obedience come with a price tag? With limitations and restrictions? If your obedience tonight comes with any of those things, it is not obedience at all. At best, it's carnal Christianity. At worst, it isn't Christianity at all. This way that we walk, it's narrow. The way into this narrow path, it's tight. It's hard to get in, but it's easy. It's hard to walk this path, but it's easy. It's hard because of me. It's hard because I make it difficult. I want to broaden the path. I want to obey but keep this, and I want to obey but keep that, and I want to obey as long

as I get. I want to broaden the path. And Jesus keeps saying, no, perish. The path is tight. This way it is narrow. Does your obedience tonight come with a price tag? See, if it does, then what's probably happened is you've misdiagnosed who you are. I think what you've tried to do is trade positions. See, you don't see yourself as a servant. You see yourself as a master. You don't see yourself as one that must always in every way be obedient. You see yourself as one who has a little bit of control. Well, let me tell you, and this is what I pray to God is going to happen right here in this house. I pray to God he makes you miserable like Mr. Watson instructed us. I pray that your disobedience would feel so uncomfortable you couldn't live with it anymore. I hope that the Holy Spirit torments you with this carnal, made-up Christianity that you have invented. Because what we've done is we've traded positions with the master. We've come in and we've worked in the field and we've said, we deserve a seat at the table. You don't deserve to eat the crumbs from the table. We don't belong at this table. We are wicked. We are deceitful. We are rebellious against God. We, his creation, have rebelled against him. We don't belong at that table. Everybody wants to tell you how good you are, how wonderful you are, how much you deserve in life. You don't deserve anything. I don't deserve anything. I don't. And you think it's easy to stand up here and say these things? Do you understand the crucifixion that I have to go through day to day? I'm not bragging, but I'm asking you to consider it. I'm not here lecturing you. I'm not here lecturing you. I'm asking you to see yourself right. And I'm trying every day to let God kill me until I can see him. I don't deserve a seat. I'm going to read it so I don't do it any harm. Or do you not know that your body, it is the temple of the Holy Spirit who is in you, and you are not your own? For you were bought with a price. Y'all remember, y'all know the song, we sing it all the time. I remember standing on the auction block of sin. Satan had control. He had the highest bid, but ownership was transferred. You know, we sing about this because we're grateful we don't belong to Satan anymore, but we're not realizing it's a new ownership. You didn't get free to be free and to live your best life. You became free so that you could serve Jesus. And serving Jesus is counter to this whole world. It is the opposite of this whole world, of everything about this world. I don't belong at this table. See, I have price tags and limitations. I have restrictions.

I put on my life because I misvalue it. I've thought that there's something, this is the problem, isn't it? I've looked at my life and I've assessed its value, and you know what I've come back and said? I'm worth something. And that was the mistake I made. And it's the mistake we've all made. We've looked at our lives, we've assessed its value, and we've thought I'm worth something, and I'm not worth anything. I don't belong at this table. This is why I put price tags on my obedience. This is why I put restrictions, you're welcome, new word, on my obedience. This is why I put limitations on what I will obey if God were to say it. This is why the church isn't growing. This is why the church is carnal. This is why we only see a few spurts of life here and there of people who are actually out there in the world doing the work of the kingdom. It's because we have price tags and restrictions and limitations. We see ourselves higher than we should. And what it really is just a misassessment. We've inadequately assessed the value of our lives. And we think we deserve a seat at the table, for none of us lives to himself. And no one dies to himself. For if we live, we live to the Lord. And if we die, we die to the Lord. Therefore, whether we live or die, we are the Lord's. Ownership was transferred. You became a bond slave. Now I'm telling you, this house of slavery, it's far better than the one we left, but we're still servants in a house. Obedience doesn't make you special. It doesn't make you honorable. It doesn't make you unique. It just makes you what you should be. Man, we esteem obedient servants because we look at it and we say the obedient servant isn't normal Christianity. That's why we exalt them so much. That's why we put them on pedestals. That's why we make celebrities out of preachers. It's because we don't view obedient servanthood as normal Christianity. So someone goes off and they obey the voice of God and they give their whole lives to him, and we're like, whoa, super Christian. When in reality, that's just the way it's supposed to be. See, that servant that we place on a pedestal and we say, wow, look at how great this servant is. We do that. We put them up there and we say, look at how wonderful this servant is. That servant must have the same assessment of himself that you and I need to have. And that is, I don't deserve a seat at the table. I've only done what I was supposed to do. When you have done the work in the field that God told you to do, and you come into the house, you do not deserve to sit down. There's more work for you to do. You can see it this way. There are people out in the world to reach. That's the field. We need to be a church busy in the field. Jesus said, don't say 4 months and then comes the harvest. Look on the fields. They're white and they're ready for harvest. What's the problem? He did say it. He said, there is a problem. I don't have anybody that will be an obedient servant. The laborers are few. Pray to the Lord of the harvest that he will send forth obedient servants into the field. Now watch this. Once we've done the work in the field and we come back into the house, the body, the work's not done. We've got more work to do serving each other. We never deserve a seat at the table.
But there is a time where we sit down after we have cared for the people and we take a seat and we let God feed us so that we have strength to get up tomorrow and to walk back into the field and then to come back into the house and do everything that we were asked to do. And when we're done with all of that, we look at ourselves in the mirror and we say this, I am unprofitable. Man, I read one scholar trying to make that word sound flowery, ridiculous. Well, this doesn't mean worthless. It means it's ridiculous. This word means worthless. It's what it means. Listen to this. Without such qualities that deserve praise or commendation. Not deserving special praise, not worthy of any particular commendation. Singers and musicians, come. You don't deserve a flowery parade when you come in to preach. You're not the man of God. You're just worthless servant. But we got preachers today trying to reach down into your pocket and take everything you got. Preachers today that want you to come and serve them. They want to fleece you. They want to wound you. They want to abuse you as long as they profit from you. It's a mess. The whole church world is a mess. And we give them money. And we let them do it. Why? Because ultimately we want what they have. We're chasing after the wrong things. We don't see ourselves right, worthless and unprofitable. The only other place that this word is used is in Matthew 25:30, worthless. I want you to see this. And cast the unprofitable servant into outer darkness, for there will be weeping and gnashing of teeth. The only way for you to not be thrown into outer darkness, this means eternal punishment. The only way to avoid it, because you were a worthless servant, is to see yourself as a worthless servant. You see, because it's the one that sees something in themselves that's worthy and profitable. This servant in Matthew 25 that's being thrown out into outer darkness, he did the right thing, culturally speaking. He took what had been invested into him and he protected it until he could give it back. And Jesus said, give it back to me. What I've invested into you, give it back to me and go out into outer darkness. I want you to think about that for a minute. Sean said it this morning in our chapel at the Bible College. This servant would have been a branch on the tree, but he wasn't bringing forth any fruit, so he was cut off. He would have been a tree that an axe had been laid to its root, but it didn't bring forth any fruit, so it was cut down and thrown into the fire. Do we see it? This is a person that God had invested in. And in the end, their life proved to be fruitless. And it's because they esteemed their obedience as worth something, when in reality, it's just what they should have done. Do y'all see this tonight? So what if the only reward you ever received for your obedience wasn't eternity, or rewards, or special privileges in this life or the one to come? What if your only reward was just to know him and to sense the satisfaction of obeying his every command? What if that was all you got? Would you still obey?

0: everything, withholding nothing tonight? Would you give everything to him? Would you? F.B. Meyer said, the soul that knows God can afford to be misunderstood by the world. If you choose this path, you will not look like this world. You will die naked in front of the whole world. You will look like a fool if you choose to walk this way. Spurgeon said, there is no satisfaction in this world equal to the joy of knowing Christ. Nothing. Psalm 73:25, whom have I in heaven but you? And there is nothing on earth that I desire besides you. You're it, you're everything. Is it enough tonight? Will you obey tonight if the only reward you get is to just know him? Stand to your feet all over this place. I have two questions. Obedience doesn't make you unique or special. Obedience just makes you what you and I should be. Tonight, if you were to truly evaluate your life, do you see price tags on your obedience? Do you see limitations on what you would be willing to obey if the Lord spoke to you? If he spoke to a young couple in this room tonight, married couple in this room tonight, and said, I want you to get up right now and I want you to move everything to China. I want to use you to reach people in China. Would you go? Or is there a limitation? Is there a price tag? If he told you tomorrow while you were walking through the grocery store to go and speak to that person in the produce aisle, tell them about Jesus, is there a limitation on your obedience? I want y'all to look tonight into your heart and ask the question, do I have price tags? Do I have limitations? If you're watching us through Sunlight Broadcasting Network, do you have price tags and limitations on your obedience? Another question, are you willing to be obedient even if it means the only reward you will receive in this life is the satisfaction of knowing and serving Jesus? Is that enough for you? I'm gonna open up these altars and I don't know what you need to come and talk to the Lord about, but I would imagine there are some people in the room that needs to come and talk to the Lord tonight, if not all of us. And if you've not seen it tonight, your eyes aren't open. Your ears aren't open. This is a message that penetrates my heart. This is a message that I know penetrates the hearts of people that are seeking after God with everything that they've got. Look into your heart tonight and ask the question, what do I think my obedience is worth? And is Jesus enough? These altars are open. Y'all sing whatever y'all feel led tonight. And come and pray and talk to the Lord if you need to tonight.
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3: 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When I turn it off at night, his friends and friends is on. 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

to sing that chorus one more time. God is faithful as it regards every promise he has ever made. He will be faithful to keep that promise. Glory to God. What he has said that he will do, that he will do. Glory. Sing that chorus again, please.

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That ought to make you happy. That ought to make you shout. That ought to make you praise God. When you got up this morning, God hasn't changed. He's the same today as he was yesterday. Well, great is thy God.

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don't you raise your hand and thank him right now. Thank you, Jesus. Thank you for the saving power, the grace, and the blood that covers each and every one of us, every moment that we walk. It's good to know that the sin, the past sin, the things that are happening now, the things that will happen, praise God, it's covered. When God looks down, all he sees is a scarlet cloth over the top of you. He doesn't see anything else. Not guilty. Not guilty.

We have so much to be thankful for. Amen, church. Amen, amen. Well, remain standing. We're about to take our tithe and our offering. And ushers, if you go ahead, come with the buckets. I just want to make one quick announcement. Please don't forget to pray and be a part of Share-a-thon this week. Be praying for that starting at 5 o'clock in the morning and going on through Monday, Tuesday, Thursday, and Friday. We're super excited about what God does each and every month through Share-a-thon and all the lives that are touched. We love getting the emails and the countless testimonies of lives being touched through the network. So don't forget to be a part of that. And don't forget, if you're at home, you can give online safely and securely. Let's pray over the offering. Dear Heavenly Father, we just thank you for this wonderful chance to worship you through our tithe and our offering, Lord. We thank you for this opportunity, Lord. And I pray that you bless those that partake in it, Father. And I pray you give it back to them a hundredfold, Lord. Thank you for the mantle you have put on this house, Father. Thank you for the calling that is here, Lord. And we just thank you for all that you're going to do in our lives, Father. And we ask you to bless the offering. In your name we pray. Amen.

0: Amen. He's the Alpha and the Omega, the beginning and the end. Great job, guys. Love that song. Man, Randy, you got low on that third verse, man. That was low, man. You went somewhere on that one. That was awesome. Well, tonight, like I said this morning, we have the honor of having Pastor Joshua Rosenstern. I don't know if you know this about myself, but my mother is Lebanese, so this might be the first time a Lebanese guy introduces a Jewish guy in a church service. This could be the first time. But no, Josh, thankful for your friendship, man, and come bless the people.
1: The days of miracles aren't over, huh? Look at that. Oh, my goodness. Y'all stick with me for a second, please. Jeff, thank you. It's pretty cool that we're getting to do the service together. This is pretty cool. I'll say this just real quick about Jeff and Carlene. They've become friends of ours and have done so very quickly. And Jeff has truly, truly a love for God, a love for family, and a love for people in that order. And don't you just appreciate Jeff and Carlene and their family? And I mean that, guys. I mean that. Randy, your praise and worship. No other name but Jesus. Hallelujah. We're going to sing that again, guys. Ladies and gentlemen, I want you to stand tonight. We're going to take a moment and worship the Lord, because there is no other name but Jesus. Men and women have lost their lives. They've been murdered, executed, killed, imprisoned because they named the name of Jesus. And we are saved because of Jesus. And we need to take just a moment and worship Him and praise Him. And I want us to put whatever weight that you came in here bearing aside and let His presence fill your heart and soul. No other name but Jesus.

Praise God. Praise the Lord. Praise the Lord. You may be seated. Hallelujah. Praise God. Lord, we love you tonight. We worship you. There is no other name but Jesus. Glory to God. Hallelujah. Praise God. Thank you all so very much. Appreciate it. Praise God. Well, it's an honor to be here and a privilege to be here tonight. It's been a minute, as we say here in the South. It's been a minute since I've been on this platform, in this capacity at least. And we just thank the Lord so much for his grace and for his mercy. Amen? Praise God. Turn in your Bibles, please, to the book of 2 Chronicles. 2 Chronicles, the 5th chapter. We'll begin reading in the 13th verse. 2 Chronicles 5 and 13. The Bible says, "It came to pass, as the trumpeters and the singers were as one, to make one sound to be heard in praising and thanking the Lord. And when they lifted up their voice with the trumpets and cymbals and instruments of music, and praised the Lord, saying, 'For he is good, for his mercy endures forever,' that then the house was filled with a cloud, even the house of the Lord, so that the priests could not stand to minister by reason of the cloud, for the glory of the Lord had filled the house of God." Glory, hallelujah, for the glory of the Lord had filled the house of God. Tonight, for a subject, we simply want to minister on the glory of the Lord has filled the house. The glory of the Lord has filled the house. Bow your heads, please. Heavenly Father, we thank you, Lord, for your word. We thank you for your presence, and I ask you, Lord, to help me. I ask you to anoint me, to anoint the people, that you would ever increase and we would ever decrease. And we thank you once again, Lord, and we ask and say this all in the name of Jesus. And all of God's people said, amen, amen. Praise God. When you look at the account in 2 Chronicles, really 1 and 2 Chronicles, originally they were one book. They were split up later on, but they were one book, one scroll, really. And it's interesting to note, because the facts and the history that was covered in 2 Chronicles, 1 and 2 Chronicles, it was covered in the books of Samuel, also the books of the Kings. But what's interesting to note, a couple of things. First of all, in the Hebrew Bible, the what's called the Tanakh, really that's an acronym. There's three parts to the Hebrew Bible. The T stands for Torah. The N is the Nevi'im, and the K is the Ketuvim. And the third part, this Ketuvim part that I've discussed, is really where 2 Chronicles is found. It's the last book that's in the Hebrew Bible. It's a different order from the scriptures that we have today. And so anyone that was a Jew that would be reading through their scriptures, starting with the Torah, going through the Nevi'im, which would be the prophets, really, and then the Ketuvim, which were the historical books and the poetic books, this was the last account that they would read. In your Old Testament, it's Malachi. The audience, the intended audience of this book, 2 Chronicles, really the whole of the Chronicles, was written, the intended audience, to the Jews that were now back in Jerusalem, back in Judah. This is a very important time in the history of the Jewish people. You have, and I could go back

further, but we won't. But you start in 1 Chronicles, and there's, I think it's 9 chapters of just names, none of which I can pronounce, so I won't. But if you're looking to name your kids something, don't go to 1 Chronicles. They'll hate you forever. But it starts with Adam. It starts in Genesis. And it goes all the way through, and it chronicles, as the name of the book implies, it chronicles the descendants, and it chronicles the lineage of the people. And then it goes through the accounts, and where I'd like to pick up, dealing with David. Israel desired a king. They looked at the nations around and they said, we want a king like these other nations. And they got a man named Saul to begin with. Now Saul, they were warned by the prophet. He said, don't do this. If you get him, he's just going to take. And that sounds about like what our government does. Let me just say this. How many of you actually, like, pay taxes? I know everybody does, but I don't pay taxes. They take the taxes from me. I mean, I don't want to pay them, but if I could use Common Core math on my taxes and that would equal zero, I'd be fine with Common Core. Amen? All right, some of y'all get it. Whatever. Okay. All right, sorry if the IRS is watching. Believe me, I pay my fair share. All right, that was an aside. But Saul, you will see Israel that he will take, and oh, did he. But God would raise up a man named David, the psalmist, the sweet singer of Israel, a man after God's own heart, that God would raise up to become the king of Israel. And under David, Israel would be greatly blessed, but they would see great battle, great conflict, as David would enter into war and battle. And much blood was shed under David. Now, the Lord sanctioned it, but much blood was shed under David. And David, though, in his heart, he loved God supremely. He would come to a place where he would look at his vast blessings that God had given him. And David would say, take a census of the people. And he was warned, don't do it, but he did it. And under Levitical law and teaching, if you took a census, you would have to collect a half a shekel of silver. Why does that matter? Silver represents redemption. And it was to be noted under the law that your resources, your strength, it's not found in all of what you have in your armies and your capabilities, but your strength, Israel, is found in God, Jehovah, the God in whom you trust, in whom you believe. And it's really no different for us today, ladies and gentlemen. Your resources are not limited to what you can and can't do. If you're looking to your own strength and your own resources, you're going to come up greatly short. But you have a heavenly Father that loves you. You have a God in heaven who has provided everything that you need, and he is your resource. Glory to God. But because of this which David did, it was a dark day in Israel because God said, judgment must come. The Lord is not going to overlook sin. The Lord is not going to overlook wrongdoing. And judgment had to come. And David said, Lord, I'm in your hands. And a plague came, and some 70,000 lives were lost as a result of this plague. But we see something beautiful here, and this blesses me. Because in the midst of this disobedience, in the midst of the sin, in the midst of the plague that took out 70,000 lives, it was a horrible thing. But at that moment, the Lord would give us a picture of redemption. Because David would come to a threshing floor of Araunah the Jebusite. He's referred to as Ornan in Chronicles.
And he would take this place and he would buy it. He would purchase it, this threshing floor, and he would sacrifice and make sacrifice. And the death angel stopped. The Lord told the death angel, the one who had come to cause this plague to destroy, stop. And when sacrifice was offered up, the scripture tells us that the plague was stayed. The only answer for sin, ladies and gentlemen, is the cross of the Lord Jesus Christ. The sacrifice of Jesus Christ on Calvary's cross is the only answer for sin, and that's the only means by which the plague of sin will be stayed in your heart and in your life. Money can't do it. Education cannot do it. Power and status cannot do it. Religion cannot do it. But the blood of Jesus Christ can wash and cleanse every sin, every stain, set you free, and the plague that has destroyed your life will be stopped through the power of God and the blood of Jesus. Hallelujah. Hallelujah. Hallelujah. And it would be on this mountain, Mount Moriah, where it was purchased. And let me just throw this in there, by the way. Right now, there's a geopolitical question that has been the case for a long time regarding Jerusalem, regarding Israel, regarding the Temple Mount. The deed is right here, ladies and gentlemen. The deed is right here. The Lord saw to it that it would be recorded 3,000 years ago that David bought that land atop the mountain. That is God's land. That does not belong to you. Keep your mitts off of it. That's God's land. And to our leaders in America, I would say respectfully, it's not up for grabs. It's not a bargaining chip. That is the land that God has chosen and where he will rule and reign for eternity. It's not for sale. It's not to be parted. It's not to be contended with. That is God's land. And he said, I'll bless you, those that bless Israel, and I will curse those who curse Israel. And we'd better take those words seriously in this country. Hallelujah. Glory to God. Glory to God. That is God's land. David would desire then to build God a house. Hallelujah. In his heart, he desired to build the Lord a house. At this point, the tabernacle was located in Gibeon, not in Jerusalem. David would bring the ark to Jerusalem, but there was no place, there was no house for God, for his presence to dwell in. And David would say, Lord, I desire to build a house for you. But the Lord said, David, I love that you want to do that, but there is too much blood on your hands, so to speak. Your son Solomon will build my house, my temple. David would embark on a very arduous process of gathering all the materials that were necessary for building this temple. He would use the labor of, I think it was over 150,000 people, most of them Gentiles, ironically. And they would come and they would start gathering all of this material that would be utilized. In today's dollars, if you look at some inflationary numbers and try to do some simple math, it's not unreasonable to say that the value, the cost of that temple, now are you ready for this? The cost of that temple would be somewhere close to about $2 trillion, $1.5 to $2 trillion. When you get into those numbers, it's like your eyes go crossed. It's a lot of money. And the plans were given to Solomon. They were given to Solomon. Solomon was made king. David would pass away. And now you have this man Solomon that he would adopt to some degree the desire to build God's temple.
But in his own heart, the Lord placed this burden as well.

You know, I'll say this, you can't piggyback off of what God gave to the previous generation. You've got to have a fresh touch yourself. You can't piggyback off the faith of your grandfather, your grandmother, your dad, your mom, or whatever the case might be. You've got to have a fresh touch in your heart. You've got to have a call in your heart and in your life that God speaks to you and that he can see you through. And if not, it'll be a mess. Just trust me. And Solomon had this desire to build a house for God. Now, as I said, the audience of this book were to Jews, obviously. But it's interesting to note because this book of the Chronicles, and it depends who you look at, but when it was probably written after the Jews had already been in exile. Now, I want you to think about that. The Lord told Israel, every 7 years, you're to let the land rest. You're to give it a Sabbath rest. For 490 years, Israel disobeyed. And finally, the Lord said, if you're going to be that stiff-necked, you are going to go out into exile, meaning it was foretold, especially by the prophet Jeremiah, that Jerusalem would be destroyed and they would be taken into exile in Babylon. And that's exactly what happened. For 70 years, Israel, God's people, would be in Babylonian exile. This temple of which we're speaking right now that Solomon would build, it was completely destroyed. Jerusalem destroyed. But after 70 years, God, according to his promise and according to his word, would bring his people back into the land. Let me tell you something, ladies and gentlemen. You can stand upon the word of God. You can stand upon his word. If God has promised in this book,

He says, I can save unto the uttermost. And friend, let me tell you, he can save. I don't care who you are. I don't care what you have done. Jesus Christ can save you out of your sin. Some of you, you need a healing. This book says you are healed by his stripes. He's a healing Jesus. Glory to God. Some of you need a blessing. You need financial help. This book promises that he will bless you. I've never seen the righteous forsaken, nor his seed begging bread. This book says the promises of God are yes and amen. Hallelujah. Do you believe it? Do you believe it? I believe it. Glory to God. And above all, he has promised that you can have his spirit. You can have his touch in your heart and in your life. God said, you're going to go into exile, Israel, because you've been disobedient. But even then, I'm going to bring you back into the land. God is a God of his promise and of his word. Hallelujah. Some of you, he's spoken things to you, and you've not yet seen it come to pass, and you're discouraged. Don't quit. As Dr. Gray preached this morning, don't quit. If God has spoken it to you, if God has promised it to you, it will come to pass. Glory to God. It will come to pass. Hallelujah. Some of you, the Lord's spoken things regarding ministry. He's spoken to you regarding things of ministry. And you've not seen where those doors are going to open. But you stand fast. You stand firm. God is going to use you and bring to pass that which he has spoken to your heart. Glory to God. He is a God of his promise and of his word. Hallelujah. And God would bring, as I said, he'd bring them back to their land. In this book of the Chronicles, it was written with that audience in mind. They looked at Jerusalem, they looked at this temple, and they said, well, it's been destroyed. And then they read in this book, and they see how that they don't need to be discouraged. They don't need to be concerned, because God has promised that he would keep them. The chronicler starts off, as I said, by showing from Adam all the way through how that the generations were kept. The generations were kept. Name after name. Generation after generation, where God kept his promise, kept his word, sustained them, maintained them. They had a concern in their heart. Lord, we went into captivity. Now you brought us back, but do your promises, do your covenants, do they still apply to me, to us? The Lord was telling them, yes, they do. You know, let me say this. One of the biggest lies of the enemy, talking about Satan. Y'all know who he is. One of the biggest lies of the enemy is that God doesn't care about you. Now, he cares about brother so-and-so and sister so-and-so, but he's forgotten you. That's one of the biggest lies of the enemy. And you know what's interesting as well? We have another thought in our mind. I'm trying to think how to say this now. The Lord sees everything that we do, don't misunderstand. But if God sees every little wrong thing that you do, and he's paying attention to that, at the same time, you believe that God doesn't pay attention or see anything that you have need of. I don't know if I'm making sense, but we have this funny way of thinking. Everything wrong we do, and you shouldn't do anything wrong. I'm not saying you can, but what I'm saying is, we have this religious mindset of, Lord, if I think the wrong thing, you're going to chastise me, you're going to punish me, you're going to strike me down. And if you don't repent of your sin, there will be a consequence. But it's funny, because that same God that we're thinking, he sees every wrong thing that I do, that same God is totally ignoring the problems that you have? Do you think he's just looking at you saying, I'm waiting for them to mess up? Oh, yeah, I see that they're sick. I don't care about that. I'm just waiting for them to mess up.
I'm waiting for him to fail. I'm waiting for her to fail. I don't care about the fact that she's struggling or that he has a

problem. Am I making any sense in the world? I have ADD, so sometimes my words come out all over the place. But think about it, really. Think about it. Your God loves you, ladies and gentlemen. Just as every name was recorded in the book of the Chronicles, every name minutely recorded, your name is written in the Lamb's book of life. Glory to God. Your name is written in the Lamb's book of life. Rejoice that your names are written in the Lamb's book of life. The Lord loves you. He cares for you. And He will meet your needs. Glory to God. Hallelujah. Hallelujah. We serve a good God. We serve a mighty God. We serve a God who wants to bless us, to help us and touch us, not to cast us down and destroy us, but to lift us up and to bless us. Glory to God. He sees where you are. He knows what you're going through. Some of you watching maybe here tonight, you have been battling depression, anxiety, crippling anxiety, and even thoughts of suicide. I want you to know something. First of all, that is the evil one, that is Satan, who desires to destroy you. He hates you, and he wants to destroy you, and he'll tell you any lie that he thinks you'll believe for you to give up on God. But I've come tonight to tell you this, don't give up. God loves you, and he's going to lift you up out of that, and you will not die as a result of suicide and anxiety and depression, but you're going to live by the power of Almighty God in your heart and in your life. Hallelujah, hallelujah, that is a spirit. But there's a spirit greater, and that is the spirit of Almighty God that can deliver you from that thing in the name of Jesus. You know, this is a problem. It's actually, I would say, a pandemic that we have in this nation and around the world. Young people, and I kind of still consider myself a young person, at least I look it. Amen. Okay, all right. How old are you? I'm under 40. But this is a genuine problem. You would be shocked at the number of middle schoolers and even younger. We're talking 10, 11, 12, 13, 14. I mean, the ages of my two boys that are here tonight, 11 and 14. And they battle daily with anxiety. And I'm not talking about anxiety of like, oh, I got a test I have to take, and I don't know if I'm ready for it. We've all been there. But an anxiety that grips not here, but here in the heart. It's like it grips them every day. A depression. They walk with a depression. And you wouldn't know it because here's the thing. People are really good at putting on masks. I had no plans to say this tonight, but people are good at putting on masks. We do it every Sunday for church, don't we? But our children, young people, the next generation, they're walking around and they are without hope, ladies and gentlemen. Without hope. They're living in a world, we're living in a society that is hopeless. And you have young people that will say, well, I'm going to do something so I can feel something, and they'll take a razor blade and cut themselves. Why? Just so they can feel something. Because they're dead on the inside. And I wish that was just relegated to just one small segment, but this is becoming broader and broader in society. You've got folks that are a little older, that are lonely. They're sitting there, they're lonely, they're depressed. They're just in the same position as the audience to which this book of Chronicles was written. They look around and they say, everything's in ruin. Jerusalem's been burned. That glorious temple, which we're going to come back to in just a moment,

It's destroyed. We don't even know if God still cares for us. We don't even know if God still loves us. We don't even know if those promises, the covenants that he made, do they even apply to us? Or are we just here alone, abandoned? Have we lost his love, his grace? But God would write, the Holy Spirit would write this book to them to show them that he has kept them, that he brought them out of that captivity as his word promised, and that he was going to restore to them that which had been lost. And God will do the same identical thing for you, ladies and gentlemen. Hallelujah. And so they read this account and they're informed and brought back to the story that we're telling. They're just like we are. They're looking back. This temple, which Solomon would construct, the most incredible building that probably ever could have been put together, even better than something that our president would build. Somebody got that? You've got to understand, it was the most glorious building. It was made of gold, the finest wood. It was made of the finest precious stones. I mean, it was some bling bling. It was more than that. It had some ice. Oh, don't say I know. My kids are back there going, oh, unk, please. This was God's, to be God's house. It was glorious, as everyone would understand. And for 7 years, this wasn't just a pop it up, you know, little quick cookie cutter building project here. For 7 years, tens of thousands of people would take all of these materials that were gathered by David and the plans which were given to Solomon, and they would build the house of God. And finally, the temple is complete. The ark is brought in. And as the ark comes in, this glorious building, as beautiful as it was, ladies and gentlemen, the building was useless, it was pointless, until the ark came in. All of the gold, all of the stones, all of the beauty of the construct, the magnificent piece of artwork that this temple was, it was nothing until the ark was brought in. And the scripture tells us that when the priest, because it would be the priest who would bear the ark, when they came in and brought that little device, that little object into the holy place, the holy of holies, and they set it down, they took the rods out of it, meaning it was not going to be moved. And when this happened, as the people praised and thanked and worshiped God, the Spirit of God came into the house of God. The Spirit of God, the presence of God came into the house of God. The very purpose of that building, as elaborate and as beautiful as it was not just to be beautiful and elaborate, but it was to house the presence and the Spirit of God Almighty. That was the purpose of the house of God. Glory to God. That was the purpose. God gave the plans for the tabernacle to Moses. He gave the plans for the temple to David, and it would be carried out by Solomon. But it does not end there, because that temple, which was destroyed, has been replaced. And now I can say that the house of God, the plans for that building,